0: Georgia's Republican Speaker of the House, John Burns, says that it is not the right time to redistrict.
1: Changes to our district maps have the potential to impact every voter in Georgia, and they deserve the same thoughtful, fact-driven process that has always guided the House.
0: Governor Brian Kemp ordered the special session to address voting issues, including drawing new district lines, after the Supreme Court weakened the Voting Rights Act. Other Republican-led southern states redistricted for midterms this fall. Republican lawmakers did not rule out redistricting during the regular legislative session next year. For NPR News, I'm Sarah Callis in Atlanta.
2: Shoppers stepped up their spending in May, surpassing economists' expectations as temperatures warmed and gasoline prices leveled off. Sales got a boost from government tax refunds in both April and May, though economists say that cushion is starting to fade. You're listening to NPR News from Washington. President Trump's nominee to lead FEMA is pledging to be fair and reasonable in assessing requests for disaster. Cameron Hamilton led FEMA briefly last year until he was fired after defending the agency's existence. At a hearing today, Hamilton said his focus will be to ensure that FEMA is objective, fair, and reasonable, follows the law, and is consistent. Former President Barack Obama and former First Lady Michelle Obama will preside over the dedication tomorrow of the Obama Presidential Center on Chicago's South Side, NPR's Don Gagne reports.
3: It's traditional for former presidents to create a library to house records and documents from their presidency and to highlight their time in the White House. The Obama Center is different. First off, it's not a presidential library, the logic being that records from the Obama era were digital and are accessible online. There's a museum, but the center also features a branch of the Chicago Public Library. There's ample park space, even a regulation NBA-sized basketball court. Guests at the dedication ceremony will include former presidents Bill Clinton, George W. Bush, and Joe Biden. Not invited, President Donald Trump, who's known to regularly insult and demean Obama in speeches and to the press. Don Gagne, NPR News, Chicago.
2: Cape Verdean goalkeeper Vozinha got nearly 10 million Instagram followers after the tiny island nation held off powerhouse Spain in his team's World Cup debut. The 40-year-old surprised the world when he blocked Spain from scoring in the 0-0 game. This is NPR News.
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6: Welcome to The Spark. I'm your host, Aisha Tapp. June is Men's Health Month, a time to focus on the physical, mental, and emotional well-being of men. While we often hear about the importance of exercise and healthy habits, actually making those changes and sticking with them is often easier said than done. Our guest today knows that firsthand. Juwan Chisholm is a former Pittsburgh Steelers running back, certified personal trainer, entrepreneur, and founder of Struggle to Succeed. He's dedicated his career to helping people overcome obstacles and build healthier lives, both physically and mentally. He's also the creator of Run with Juwan, a community event that has grown into Pennsylvania's largest 100-meter race. Juwan joins us now to talk about Men's Health Month, motivation, fitness, mental health, and what it really takes to make a lasting change. Hi, Juwan. Welcome to The Spark, and thank you so much for being here with us today.
7: Thank you for having me.
6: It's not every day that we get a former athlete in here. That's so exciting. And you're from the area, too?
7: Yes, ma'am.
6: Absolutely. So when people hear former professional football player, they probably assume that staying healthy comes naturally. Is that true?
7: I think from the naked eye, yes. But in reality is we're always taught from a younger age that we always got a coach that's biased. So whenever the ball drops or whenever the sports is done, whenever the highest level is for you, that's usually when you stop as well, right? Real life hits. There's no more. You don't have to pick up a ball no more. So usually what we do, we tend to pick up food. I'm just going to be all the way honest with you. So if you look at the average athlete today and you look at their shape and things of that nature, not too many of us is in shape anymore, right? Because you put so much time and effort into that sport, and over time, over years, you just become, for me, I just got tired of it and I lost myself. So.
6: And you're used to a routine that starts when you're a kid. When did you start playing football?
7: That routine starts at 5. Like you said, we get tired. We get exhausted as well. We've been doing it all of our life. So once that, like I said, once that ball drops, a lot of different things change. So for me, I know it changed for me because real life hit. And I never really had to deal with real life. I was always a sports player.
6: Absolutely. Yeah. And speaking of food that you were just discussing, you came in here with healthy alternatives.
7: Absolutely.
6: I was like, okay, like he's not just talking the talk. He's walking the walk for sure. What's harder, training for professional football or helping everyday people stay motivated to work out just 3 days a week?
7: So ask that question again, training for football or?
6: Yeah, what's harder, training for football or helping everyday people stay motivated to work out 3 days a week?
7: Most definitely helping everybody stay motivated throughout those 3 weeks.
6: I mean, for just those 3 days?
7: Absolutely.
6: What? Why is that more challenging?
7: It's life. People deal with life. I find out we make a lot of excuses for why we can or why we can't. Like, for example, you see celery, you see broccoli right here, and you see carrots.
6: Yeah.
7: Chick-fil-A was right there.
6: That's true.
7: So it's a decision that you decide to make. I didn't want to make that decision. So life becomes decisions. And those decisions that you choose to pick is usually the outcome of what you'll get. So it's definitely harder to train people because, especially for me, like I train fitness and I train athletic performance. And you should hear the excuses that the fitness people give, which is usually the adults. The adults give the most excuses. And we're adults, right? So we give the most excuses. Oh, I got this. I got that. Well, if you ain't got an hour to put into your day or 30 minutes, I just did a workout the other day in 12 minutes and I posted it. It's like, hey, you can get this in 12 minutes. And it wasn't easy, right? It's 12 minutes, though. It's 12 minutes of your life. You either pay for it now or you're going to pay for it later. And that doctor bill's heavy.
6: That doctor bills are heavy.
7: Yep.
6: They are expensive. You talked about losing yourself earlier. That's something that you hear a lot of athletes experience, that they lose structure after playing football. What was that transition like for you?
7: Wow. I think once the ball drop, reality hits, right? The love doesn't feel the same. Nothing's the same at all. You have to really go get a job. People think that you became a millionaire overnight, when in reality, those contracts isn't like that. You probably only see, unless you got drafted in that first or second round, you're not seeing that much money. So once that ball drop and life hit hard for me, right? First year, super depressed because I can't play that sport. The same sport I've been playing since 5 years old, right? Can't play that same sport. So you tend to just fall off the face of the earth. Most people, right? I didn't have a plan B. Mine was always plan A. Everybody always tell you to get a plan B. Mine was plan A. So my plan A failed. I didn't have a plan B. I didn't know where else to go. I didn't know how to adapt. And it took me years to adapt. So from depression to going to 173 pounds, which I didn't even weigh that in high school, back up to 260 pounds. Once they put you on to certain different things, and then you go see a doctor, and then you blow up to 260, right? Because serotonin levels, and I can get deeper into it. Dopamine, the same thing that you'll get from working out and lifting, the same thing people get from a drink or getting high, things of that nature. That's a dopamine hit. So I'm lucky that I found mine through fitness, but long story short, it was a tough road from today to where I was at 24, which was just getting done with football.
6: So getting done with football, then going through all of the changes, being depressed, just eating everything, gaining weight. What was that turning point for you to make health and fitness your full-time career?
7: For me, my mom passed from an overdose, and she was going through a tough time, as well as I was going through a tough time. And I remember her just being on the balcony one day, this vivid memory, being on the balcony one day, and she looked me in my eyes. And she couldn't, the rest of the conversation, she didn't look me in my eyes. She wasn't doing too good, so she just kept looking at the ground. But she looked me in my eyes and like, hey, Juwan, you can change a lot of people's lives. You have to go get back into the gym. I'm like, get back into the gym? That doesn't make sense. However, get back into the gym didn't mean by me going to go left. I didn't know that from my journey being a 260 cutting down to where I'm at today, I would inspire so many people doing so. I wasn't scared to post anything. I post everything. My life's right here on screen. I don't hide nothing. I am who I am. I am who you see on social media. I don't have no hidden agenda. So I'm allowing everybody to see. And I found out through time that's the weakness that a lot of people are afraid of. They don't like to show themselves. So I'm just like that guy off of 8 Mile when Eminem told everybody about himself during that rap, and it was nothing that the guy could say back. It's like I give you my whole life right in front of this screen, knowing that more people need you than none, right? So I tell my life through those stories. But yeah, long story short, my mom kind of changed my life before she passed from an overdose. And I got back into it, and that turned into one thing turned into the other, and just hard work, consistency, and a routine got me here today.
6: And that's something about yourself that many people, if they do follow you online, that's no surprise. You do talk openly about some of the challenges and trauma that you faced growing up. How did those experiences influence you as the person that you're becoming? I don't want to say become because you have more life to live, but...
7: I never knew why I went through so many things. I remember my dad died from brain cancer as well. I never knew what I was really going through until now. So that's, look at that. I got shot at 15 years old, bullet wound. I'm 34 today. That's what, 19 years ago? So that's 19 years ago. So you thinking of it in hindsight, there's so many people that I done lost in my life, like died, friends, close friends, family members. And even the journey to college, like only reason I got a scholarship is because it was a guy who ended up doing a robbery and that became a scholarship. And the coaches just so happened to call into the office at the time that my dad was in the office with a coach. And he was like, hey, he sold me at that point. But that was the reason why I got into college. And I just knew I didn't want to come back. So from there, I just say my life was a movie that I was living in that I'm able to look back on it and tell everybody about now. So I'm telling you stuff from past situations for you to overcome those things. So I was really living life for others, it feel like, sometimes, to be able to help people and do what I do today, if that makes sense.
6: Yeah, is that what brought you back here? Because when you finished your career with the Pittsburgh Steelers, you could have went anywhere, but you came back home.
7: Yeah, I still remember the first day I got cut. I came home. I had to stay at my brother's house. I was on a single mattress in the middle of the city. And I came back. It's hot. There's no AC in that room. One time I really got to get in the AC was when my brothers and them would leave out and go stay somewhere else for the night or something like that. So I go into that room. But long story short, I was walking through the door. And I still remember across the street was these girls that I knew. They was like, okay, Juwan, we see you. I smiled, looked back. I had a whole bag in my hand, though. And I'm just, as soon as I walked through the door, I just start busting out crying. I'm like, man, like, this is life, right? So what brought me back, really, I had a daughter as well. I was living in Akron at the time because I was still in and out. My mom was up in Akron. She moved up to Akron in college with me. So I really stayed in Akron. But I came back because my daughter was here. So just going through those tough times. And that's what makes me today. Like, I could have decided to go back to where it was comfortable. I didn't have to come back to the city where it's embarrassing. Yeah, it was embarrassing for a while. Because a lot of people already know you got cut, but a lot of people want you back here with them in that same sense. So it was a lot of, hey, you don't play football no more? You know I don't play no more. You know I got cut. But hey, man, most people want you to be here within the same vicinity as them and just to be around them. But when you make it, a lot of people don't want you to be there. So like I said, everything made me who I am by going through those trials and tribulations. And I'm super proud of it now, right? I didn't understand it then, but I understand it now.
6: Looking back now, those moments that you experienced, and thank you so much for sharing that with us, were those moments, did fitness show up as a way for you to, as a tool to survive those hardships?
7: Absolutely. I never even knew, like, right, I lived in college and stuff, but I didn't know what I was doing. A coach should tell you what to do. So I had to relearn this stuff all over again. And fitness for me today, it's a routine. It was a long journey. Like, I didn't lose 260 pounds in a night. It took a day after day after day. And I said so many times, people were like, oh, how long did it take you to get here? How long? Do not count the days. Make the days count. It's not one time I went into that gym saying, oh, I need to count this, or I need to do this, I need to do that. I didn't even have a job when I first started in the gym. My wife used to loan me $20, like, as a grown man.

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4: Thanks for listening to WITF. The weather forecast from ABC 27. This afternoon, sunny, high of 84. Tonight, mostly cloudy and breezy, low of 70. Tomorrow, Thursday, early morning showers, afternoon sun, high of 88.
5: Welcome back. We're speaking with Juwan Chisholm about Men's Health Month, overcoming adversity, staying motivated, and helping people build healthier lives through fitness and community.
6: And June is also Men's Mental Health Month. What exactly does that mean to you? And why do men struggle so much to talk about how they're feeling or struggle to prioritize their health?
7: I think since a kid, we've been told we ain't allowed to cry. So I've been masking my feelings through a drug or a liquor or whatever my choice was, right, which I don't talk too much about, over a span of time. And I never knew what masking my feelings was. You know, I always just told you, you know, men mostly don't cry. I never really seen my dad cry. So it's like that was embedded in me. You know, my dad always played this tough role. My mom always played the tough role until it became too tough.
6: And what conversations do you think that men need to have more often? Do you think that the stigma is changing around men and their mental health?
7: Yes, there's more people that's open about it. And please be open about it. It'll help you and it'll help others. You're not just helping yourself in so much of these realms that you think you're helping yourself. You're helping others. And you're letting it out. I think so much stuff is built up in frustration. And you hold it in and then it becomes a mindset. And then you get to thinking things that you don't want to think. And then next thing you know, oh, we lost this person. Or this person is here. Or you might see this guy on the corner doing drugs. We went to high school with this guy. When you walk past him, he don't even know you no more because he's so spaced out and zoned out. It was a reason that happened well before he got there. Some people make it back. Some people don't.
6: And something about yourself, you've been paying it forward. There's something about the name Struggle to Succeed. Mm-hmm. I love that name. Where did it come from?
7: In a bathtub one day, stressed out. Like, I'm just going to be all the way realistic with you. Literally, in a bathtub one day, stressed out. I started with a name. This is a funny story. I started with a name, Loot de Lazier, and it was in French. So Loot the Lazier, which was struggle with the number two, succeed. So one day, and then I just kept on texting my sister and I'm, hey, is this name good? This name good? But I wanted to sell clothes. This was like clothing. Like I wanted to be like a clothing designer. And I seen how hard that was. I was like, man, that's not really a passion. I'm just trying to make quick money. It's not a passion. So long story short, I'm training some guys at Cedar Cliff one day. And I'm burnt out. Like, I just quit the trucking job. And I was like, yo, I just need $1,200 a month to pay my mortgage, to help my wife. And sometimes I came up short of that, but she never held that to me. Like, hey, you ain't giving this. She always was solid to me. So long story short, I was in my van one day, leaving Cedar Cliff after working back-to-back hours in the heat. I'm hot. I haven't even eaten for a while. And I go to the gas pump at Sheets right down the street. And I'm sitting in my car. At the gas pump, I fell asleep for about 30 minutes. I woke up. When I woke up, I looked outside of my door. And outside of my door, there's a card. And it has Struggle to Succeed on it. It was somebody else with, like, scars and stuff on it. And I was like, And I looked it up. And then we called in on it, like, hey, does somebody have this as an LLC? And it was like, yep. So I had to change the name to Struggle T-O Succeed, right? It's always been Struggle to Succeed. But it's just like my struggle help me to succeed today. And so many people struggle and so many people are struggling to get to succeed one day. And I always got this mindset, just keep on struggling, just keep on going through it. I promise you it's going to get fine. Some days I didn't even believe it, but some days I just look down and I'd be like, I look at something, struggle to succeed, and I'd be like, you're struggling to succeed. So to anybody out there, like, man, you're struggling right now, but if you just keep working hard, you just keep on just put each day, put each footstep in front of the other, man. You're going to succeed one day, I promise you. Don't never give up. Don't let nobody tell you who you are. Just keep going. The struggle will turn into success as long as you're willing to allow that to happen.
6: And your approach is different because you're meeting people where they are opposed to other trainers who only

0: focused on results. Why is that important? Why is that your approach?
1: Because I wanted somebody to meet me where I was when I was in my position. That's just plain and simple. I wanted somebody to meet me, and nobody really understood. And I just wanted to be understood, but most people aren't looking to help. They're looking to gain. I understand gain comes through help. So I'm looking to help, and the gain just comes. However it comes, it comes. Like, that's just how it is. I believe that if you give and you put out positive into this world, everything will come back in full circle. And we're not looking for it to come back full circle. If it does, it does. It's something that didn't. And it's something that do. And the ones that do, we're thankful for. And the ones that don't, we're thankful for that. We're thankful to even touch anybody's life at this point in their career. So I'm always meeting anybody where they're at. Big, small, tall, I don't care what it is. We're going to meet you where you at. And most people come in, I don't really look at the body. When I'm talking to you, I can look at you in your eyes and understand, all right, you're going through a problem. Like, it was like, long story short, I remember a lady coming in, and I could tell, I could smell the alcohol. I smell it. I'm like, hey, you know, I take her in the hallway. Hey, this is what I went through. And then she opened up about what she's going through. And I was like, I already knew that. I just wanted you to say it to me. All right, this is where I'm at. I'm going to meet you here. And to this day, this lady's with us, and we understand each other. And it's just that mutual relationship now to where it's way more deeper than a workout. A workout is just anybody can work you out. How many people understand you? How many people really care? So that's where we at in this realm.
0: So you get to know people and their story and where they are, and then you add in the fitness culture, not just focused on a result.
1: Yeah, I always say this. I posted it not too long ago. God put me in this position to be like that spokesperson, that therapist, and without being licensed. So I won't say that. I won't say that until hindsight, right? But God put me in this position to be that light. He just so happened to put me in the coaching world doing so. Like, so I don't have to be underneath nobody's umbrella, and I don't have to say what people want me to say. I get to say what I feel and, like, what really touches me to tell you to whatever I feel, I say to you. I don't got to hold no punches.
0: You have quite a testimony.
1: Yeah.
0: So tell us about Run With Juwan. Where did that idea come about?
1: My manager, which is Ty Little, I said no. Ty was like, man, let's do an event. You need to do an event. You inspire so many people. Like, all right, let's do. I said, running. Don't nobody want to run. Like, you get the average person and they hear about this event, like, running. I'm not running. Reality is, this is going to keep on happening organically. There's been more people each year. And it's like, reality is, we turned it in. It's super fun. Like, you'll come out. We done had 60, 70-year-olds out there. We got 8-year-olds out there, 7-year-olds out there. Reality is, we want to bring all genres of life together, and no matter the size or the age, because if you look at it statistically, after high school, most people have never ran again or even run again. So we just want you to get out there and run. Like, you can run this thing, and you could take an hour to run this 100-meter. We do not care. We don't care who comes in first. We don't care who comes in second. Just get out there and run and have fun.
0: Well, you're right, because if you haven't done it in a really long time, like high school, trying to run, it sounds intimidating.
1: It is intimidating, the same way life is, right? The same way you asked me earlier, like, why most men don't speak up, because they hold it in. It's the same thing with that running event. A lot of people don't want to come out there because they don't want to embarrass themselves. And it's not even about an embarrassment. Like, we don't even know who came in last place. We don't know who came in middle. We just know you finished that race. And that's all we want you to get out there to do, is finish something. And maybe that can be a new start to your life and in your fitness journey or anything in life. Like, okay, if we understand, if we attack things that we're afraid of and we make that easy and we get over that hurdle, I think life becomes a lot more easier in a lot of standpoints.
0: Well, how do people sign up to Run With Juwan?
1: So you can either go to struggletosucceed.com. We have a link. Or you can go to Eventbrite and type in the biggest 100-meter race in PA history, or type in Run With Juwan, and it'll come up. The tickets are totally free. This is a community event. We only have 100 tickets. We usually sell out on Eventbrite. Please come. Please come. Or you can go to my page, which is at Instagram, at BenLikeThis, BenLikeThis. Or you can go to my other page on Instagram, which is the Fitness and Sports Performance, which is Struggle, STRUGGLETO, Succeed, SUCCEED, Fitness.
0: And when does Run With Juwan take place?
1: June 27th from 2 to 3 p.m.
0: Oh, so it's on the way. Well, thank you so much for being here with us today.
1: Thank you for having me.
0: That's Juwan Chisholm, former Pittsburgh Steelers running back, certified personal trainer, and founder of Struggle to Succeed. As Men's Mental Health Month continues, his story is a reminder that health isn't always about perfection, six-pack abs, or elite athletic performance. It's about consistency, resilience, and taking that first step, even when the journey feels difficult. We have more of The Spark when we return from the break. I'm Aisha Tabb, and we'll be right back.
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3: Last week, the Trump administration ordered Anthropic to cut off access to its most advanced AI models, Mythos, and the pared-down public version Fable, from foreign nationals due to reported security weaknesses in Fable's safeguards. In response, Anthropic shut them down for everyone, including the handful of companies that had been granted access to Mythos to shore up cybersecurity. One of those is Mozilla, which said Mythos identified about 270 bugs in its Firefox browser that had slipped through previous reviews. Mozilla Chief Technology Officer Rafi Krikorian says the government essentially hit a kill switch on the system.
5: The fight about Fable and whether it's dangerous or not is one that we should be having. But the real question that we now should be asking is, like, who gets to throw a switch like this? Like, who needs to disclose why that switch is being thrown? Should there be written reason? Should there be appeal? Should there be independent review? You know, I talk a lot about, when it comes to these AI intelligence systems, that we need to be owners and not renters. And I think this is like the biggest example of renting that I've ever seen, that, you know, a technology that I could be depending on, all of a sudden, by someone else's decision, is now being shut off and access being cut off worldwide.
3: I mean, do you think at a fundamental level, the government should have a kill switch, be able to kind of shut down a model that it deems a national security risk?
5: I'm not disagreeing with their ability to go do it. I think what I'm disagreeing with is there doesn't seem to be a plan. And so, yes, we should have these kill switches, but then the question is, what happens next? And also, why was the switch thrown in the first place? Like, do we have a right to understand what the actual bug was or what the actual jailbreak is that they're trying to fix?
3: What kinds of circumstances or processes would maybe make you more comfortable with something like that?
5: You know, the government, to their credit, has been talking about doing investments in making sure that technology like this is being exposed to banks, is being exposed to public utility systems. But I think it's more than just exposing them and showing what their bugs are, right? Like, the IT team that works in a public utility and IT team that works in a hospital, they're doing God's work, but frankly, they're just not equipped in order to deal with it. And so for me, if you're going to throw a switch like that, you need to have a plan of like, okay, but the defenders, we need to make sure that you're actually properly equipped to actually defend yourself at this moment. And then, like I mentioned before, having a sense of just a disclosure in order to let us know why you flipped the switch would be really useful. I mean, I can't help thinking if I were one of the leaders in Anthropic right now, I'd have to be asking, like, how is this going to impact my IPO moving forward, right? So I think there are just all these ramifications to having cloak and daggers behind how this switch is being thrown, I think just hasn't been thought through.
3: Rafi Krikorian, CTO at Mozilla. Daniel Shin produced this episode. I'm Megan McCarty-Carino, and that's Marketplace Tech. This is APM.
6: Thanks for listening to WITF. The weather forecast from ABC 27. This afternoon, sunny, high of 84. Tonight, mostly cloudy and breezy, low of 70. Tomorrow, Thursday, early morning showers. Afternoon sun, high of 88.
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8: Welcome back to The Spark. I'm your host, Aisha Tabb. The Lancaster County Community Foundation, in partnership with Weave, the social fabric project at the Aspen Institute, has launched the Weaver Awards, a program designed to recognize the support people who are building trust, belonging, and connection throughout Lancaster County. Joining us today are Tracy Cutler, Executive Vice President of the Lancaster County Community Foundation, and Arba Sapara Grant, from the Aspen Institute's Weave Initiative. This is one of those things where I'm glad I'm not you, because this can be a challenge, right? So if I asked you to name someone in your community who's making a difference but never gets recognized, is that exactly the kind of person that you're hoping to find through the Weaver Awards?
9: That is exactly the kind of person. And, you know, it's funny because I've obviously been thinking about the Weaver Awards a lot. And just the other week, this literally happened to me. My neighbor, Kate, stopped me on the street and she literally said, "Hey, I'm starting a book group." She said, "I want to get everyone on the block together and we want to be together and we just want to be able to see one another and connect and talk in ways we haven't been doing." And I was like, "That's amazing." And so I thought, you're a weaver.
8: Well, I'm so glad that you said that, because Arba, that was my next question. The award is called the Weaver Awards. I love that name because it's not what originally I thought it was until I did more reading into what it was. What does it mean to be a weaver?
10: Thank you so much for the question, and thank you for having me. I think when you think about community development or community engagement, there are a lot of ways to do it. You can be someone that builds community through having, you know, a business that supports people. You can be a first responder. You can be an educator. Weavers are really the people who put relationships first. At Weave, we believe that relationships are really at the foundation of social trust, and social trust is at the foundation of all of the things that make our society work. And so weavers are the people who see and recognize and build trust among their neighbors so that that trust can begin to form. And when you think about that imagery, you know, weave, if you think about a scarf, there are all these individual threads, and you can think about, you know, the people in your community as being those individual threads. A weaver is someone who brings them together through relationships that bind them, that help them build connection, build a sense of belonging, so that, you know, folks feel a sense of recognition, they feel a sense of belonging. And if and whenever, you know, challenges arise, that community can come together to address those challenges. And I think that's the thing that really makes weaving so special and makes weavers so special. Often that work is overlooked. You know, we have a name for entrepreneurs. We celebrate entrepreneurs and what they bring to a community, new jobs, new investment. But weavers are the ones that bring trust, a sense of belonging, and a sense of connectedness to a community. And that is incredibly important in these times.
8: Tracy, could you share some of the examples of the people who are weaving communities together, like Arba just shared? What are some of the examples of the work that they're doing? I only ask because we talked about people that are kind of overlooked, right? Is this the person in the community who's making sure that kids that aren't eating, that they're getting lunch? How deep does this go?
9: Yeah, I think Arba can jump in with me as well. So where we are right now in Lancaster County is we're just starting and launching the Lancaster County Weaver Awards. So we're part of this national program of Weave the Social Fabric Project. And right now we're inviting our community to help us identify those people. But who are they? I mean, part of the way we're helping to, you know, invite our community to imagine who weavers are, we're saying things like, gosh, who are the people in your neighborhood who are starting community gardens? Who is someone who might be, you know, forming a kickball league? who's someone who started a walking club? Who's someone who is starting a regular river cleanup and inviting neighbors to participate? And there are lots of really specific qualities that weavers have. Something that was helpful to me when we were first learning about the idea of weavers is how weaving is a little bit different than serving. So we know lots of people who are very, very service-minded and very giving and certainly generous throughout our region. You know, someone might show up and help serve a meal, a breakfast meal or another meal. And that's a beautiful service to and a way of an act of caring. Weaving goes the next step. And weaving is someone who might help serve a meal and then are sitting down with people and sharing the meal and having conversation. So, and they're doing it on a regular basis. They're showing up every week or every month and, you know, having a chance to not only serve, but also allow other people to share their story with them. So there's mutual conversation. There's a chance to be together and deepen relationships and deepen trust. So there's many different ways that people are doing that. And that's the part that we're really curious about. We're like, who do we see? And that's been one of the most exciting things as we've introduced this idea and we describe possible weavers. And lots of folks have said, oh, I know someone. That makes me think of someone. And so those are the people we're hoping to be nominated, who will fill out a complete application that we'll be able to help celebrate, elevate, and tell their stories so that we can continue to inspire each other around this really important value and action of weaving our neighbors and our communities together.
10: And if I could jump in, I just want to share when we were starting Weave, and when I say we, I should reference, you know, the person who founded Weave is David Brooks, who is an author and journalist. And, you know, when in his time, you know, he spends days and days, months out of the year on the road. During that time, when he was reporting from the field, he was identifying this fact that people seem to be really disconnected from one another. And there seemed to be this sense of polarization, loneliness. And I think at the time he was even grappling for himself, like, what does it mean to have to belong, you know, spending these nights, you know, lonely on the road as a reporter. And so when the idea for Weave came to mind, David and other folks at Aspen did a listening tour and they asked three questions. They went to different cities across the country, convened people and asked three questions. Who do you trust? Who shows up for people in your community? And who do you see as leaders in your community? And I just share that to add to what Tracy was saying. You know, there are so many different types of people showing up in community who folks trust, who they can rely upon, who are bringing people together regularly, because we know that to build a relationship, it can't be a one-time, one-off type of thing. You know, you have to be showing up continuously. And if helpful, we can talk through some of those qualities of what makes a weaver and the qualities that make up weaving. But if for folks who might be listening and thinking, oh, who are the weavers in my community? I would just ask yourself those three questions. Who do you trust? Who shows up for people and who do you see as leaders? And it might not always be the people that you think. Yes, we have elected leaders, but there are folks who lead in community. If there's a problem, they're the ones who are knocking on all the neighbors' doors and saying, like, we need to come together to figure this out. If someone needs to be managing, you know, how are we all going to get the kids to school in a safe way? They're the ones who are, you know, leading the charge to ferry the kids to and from school. So those are just some examples to think about.
0: Why do some of the weavers often fly under the radar? Because many people that are the weavers in the communities, they wouldn't necessarily call themselves leaders. They would just say they're doing what's right and what they can do to, you know, help push the community forward.
10: Yeah, I think that's exactly that right there is exactly why we started this project. I think that weaving and relationship building is kind of this overlooked, often unseen part of community building. And people, oftentimes weavers, don't see it as anything remarkable. They just see it as what they're meant to do. There's a great story that David Brooks tells that I'm going to butcher, so I'm not going to try to replicate it. But basically, you know, during the listening tour, he met a woman who said she absolutely does not have any time to volunteer in her community. And so he asked her, how does she spend her time? And she's like, well, you know, I take meals down to, you know, to the shelter. I'm at the church helping some folks. You know, she mentioned all of these things that are incredibly important parts of supporting a community. And then he reiterated the question. So you don't have any time to, you know, be a leader in your community, volunteer in your community? She said, absolutely not. And so I think what Weave tries to do is both for the weavers, help them recognize that what they're doing is remarkable and that it's so important. There are so many different types of projects that are, you know, underway in our country trying to, you know, increase civic engagement. Or it might be, you know, health programming, it might be food security. And the truth is that without trust, without a belief that the people in your community, you know, mean well and have each other's best interests, a lot of those, it'll be challenging for those things to succeed, because society, you know, everything that governs how we live and work and play and learn together relies on trust. And so, one, we want to make sure that weavers recognize they are a huge part of what makes our society run functionally. And then we also want folks in community to have their eyes open for those people so that they can recognize and support them. One last thing I'd say is, you know, I feel like we have a really clear vocabulary for entrepreneurship. I mentioned that earlier. We love entrepreneurs in this country. They're gritty. They see problems that need to be fixed. They jump into it. We aspire to be entrepreneurs. We see them. We recognize them, though it's very tough, lonely, challenging work to do. And we want weavers to feel the same way. We want to have that same approach to how we talk about and uplift and support and aspire to bring people together. So I think that's what it is. You know, it just goes unseen because it's not celebrated and recognized for how important it is for our society.
0: We are talking with Tracy Cutler of the Lancaster County Community Foundation and Arba Sapara Grant of the Aspen Institute about the new Weaver Awards and the everyday people helping to strengthen the social fabric of Lancaster County. We'll be right back after the short break.
11: Dating should be fun, but single straight people are finding it drudgery or even worse, cringe.
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6: Thanks for listening to WITF. The weather forecast from ABC 27. This afternoon, sunny, high of 84. Tonight, mostly cloudy and breezy, low of 70. Tomorrow, Thursday, early morning showers. Afternoon sun, high of 88.
0: Welcome back. We're speaking with Tracy Cutler and Arba Sapara Grant about the Weaver Awards, a new initiative recognizing individuals and organizations that are building trust, connection, and belonging throughout Lancaster County. So you're looking for 20 individuals or small organizations that will be weavers, and they'll receive $2,500. What do you hope that funding support that it allows those recipients to accomplish?
9: You know, I think the most important thing about identifying and, you know, celebrating Weaver Awards in Lancaster County this year, throughout Lancaster County, is the fact that, as Arba said, these are people who likely do not think of themselves as doing something particularly special. And so this is a moment to say, we see you, our community, to say to each other, I see you doing this work. I appreciate you. I value you. And this gives us a chance to bring people together and start to change our own perception of how we are, who we are, and how we're connecting across across our community. So each Weaver Award will indeed receive $2,500, but importantly, they'll also receive connection to each other. They'll receive the chance to tell their story, which will undoubtedly inspire other people, and they'll be part of a connection to a larger Weaver network.
0: So on the heels of that, right, the other weavers, them building community with each other. And then Arba shared this story earlier about the journalist who did a story, I believe it was, I don't want to butcher it either, but about how he noticed that many people were feeling lonely. So what happens when communities lose those connections?
10: I think one of the biggest challenges of our time is that people are feeling disconnected. And what happens, I think it depends on, the type of community. I think at, a very micro level, when folks start to feel disconnected, they, retract from their community. They retract from participation. They might not know who to go to or where to feel a sense of belonging, or if they need support, there's that old, someone to go and get a cup of sugar from, So, or if you think about someone who is trying to age in place, if they don't know their neighbors, there's no one for them to feel connected with, that can be really challenging. And I think there are a lot of, studies and reports out there about the effect that loneliness can have on our health. I don't want to butcher the statistic, but there is some sort of connection between, loneliness and the equivalent with like packs of cigarettes smoked per day. And so that's just on a micro level. When a community loses its sense of connection, the effect that it can have on us as individuals. We are humans, we are social creatures, we are designed to see one another. It's one of our needs to feel seen and heard, to feel that we have someone that we can trust. And so, for folks that are interested, the research is out there, like the effect that can have on our physical health and our mental health. As far as what happens in a community, I think that's what we are seeing. And that's what David Brooks observed when he decided to start this project, which is the gridlock that it creates. You have to ask yourself, what is social trust? And I think social trust is the belief that, people ultimately are trustworthy, that you can trust and kind of give the benefit of the doubt to your neighbor, though you may not know, and I use neighbor loosely, someone that you are sharing a city, town, county, country with, trusting that they have good intentions. And as that belief has decreased, we have seen gridlock increase. If you don't believe that the person who lives in your city, town, state has, good intentions, you can't give them the benefit of the doubt, you don't trust them, it makes it that much harder to come together to solve problems, to solve challenges, whether that's, there's an empty lot that we really need to do something about, or we really need to introduce new policy, or, we want to come together to turn our school around. You need to work with others. It's not something that you can do alone. You need to work with others to be able to achieve some of those goals. And so without connection, it makes it that much harder. I think another thing that we've observed and highlighted is that, in cases or in situations where there is an emergency, whether there is a extreme weather, and all of a sudden folks are having to mobilize, without connection, without knowing someone's phone number, what resources they might have, it makes it that much harder to quickly mobilize and bring your community together to protect yourselves, to support one another. And so I think those are the things that are really at stake when we talk about what it means for loneliness or a sense of disconnection to fester within a community. It has effects on us as individuals, our health, our mental health, physical health, but it also has effects on us as a community.
0: So let's talk about the hidden heroes. What exactly qualifies a person to be a weaver, or the soft fabric that you talked about, Arba?
10: Well, the wonderful thing is that anybody can be a weaver. And I hope people can hear me underlining that anybody can be a weaver. That's another big part of what this project is about, is recognizing the everyday heroes, the everyday leaders. You know, here at the Aspen Institute, we do a lot of work with leaders that, you know, leaders that may come to mind for folks include, you know, maybe business leaders or political leaders. But at the Aspen Institute, we recognize that everybody within their community has the opportunity to be a weaver. And so if you are someone who is able to take that step and say, I want to be someone that brings neighbors together, you are a weaver. There are some qualities that we share with folks. So first, weaving is local. We really believe that relationships build when you focus on a hyper-local level, whether it's your block, whether it's the floor in your apartment building, your city, you know, anything like that. You know, that's where relationships can really start to form. It's mutual. So really giving people the opportunity to both give and receive. Weaving is not transactional. So it's not something where, you know, I show up for my volunteer hours, I do my volunteer hours, I don't talk to anybody, and then I go home, I feel good, and I'll come back next month. It's about, you know, giving and receiving. I can share something with you, you share something with me. Continuous, as anyone who's ever tried to make friends before knows, you need that repeated exposure, you know, to be able to develop relationships. And then finally, welcoming and just being open to folks from different backgrounds to come and feel seen and heard. So if you're someone who, you know, this sounds interesting to, a very easy first step is, you know, having people over for coffee, going to a local coffee shop and inviting folks, you know, to come and get to know one another. You can build it around a shared interest. So you can say, like, you know, this is a coffee meetup for folks in Lancaster County who really care about food security or really care about education. And let's come together, let's talk about it. But building in those opportunities for folks to meet continuously, to both give and receive their skills, their expertise, and then really focusing in on relationships, relationship building in whatever activities you do. I often say with weaving, it's not what you're doing, it's how you're doing it. How are you really layering in relationship building to any activities that you're doing? But anybody can do it.
9: I'll echo that. Really, anyone can do it. And that is the idea. And, you know, people can apply themselves for a Weaver Award, and we can nominate others that we see that might be doing the work. You know, there is a quality that is woven in, I'll say, in Lancaster County. And one of those many qualities, one is humility. And it's beautiful, but what we know is humility can put a damper on inspiration. And we want to inspire each other to be weaving across this community.
0: Tracy and Arba, thank you so much for being a part of the Spark today.
9: Thanks for having us.
0: That was Tracy Cutler of the Lancaster County Community Foundation and Arba Sapara Grant from the Aspen Institute's Weave Initiative. The Weaver Awards are now accepting nominations through July 24th. If there's someone that you would like to nominate, you can find those details over on our website. Thanks so much for listening.

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3: This is Bird Note. The white-tailed kite is a bird of prey with an uncanny ability. Facing her slender body into the wind, with pointed wings and broad tail outstretched, the bird appears to hover mid-air, like, well, a kite. White-tailed kites are mostly pale, except for black patches on their wings and their signature red eyes. They only live in a few states in the U.S., but they're common in grasslands throughout much of Central and South America, where they hunt for rodents and small prey. These raptors can be territorial during the breeding season, when males defend prime hunting grounds to feed their mate and chicks. But the rest of the year, kites are more gregarious. It's not unusual to find 100 kites roosting in the same clump of trees. Though white-tailed kites are globally abundant, they still face threats from habitat loss as humans convert native grasslands to farms, pastures, and urban developments. We can support these graceful raptors by preserving the grasslands they call home. For Bird Note, I'm Michael Stein. This episode is dedicated in memory of Alice Ashbaugh, a lifelong birdwatcher and amateur ornithologist.

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1: Back to politics, there is a fear that men who are more conservative are deeply misogynistic and perhaps even pose, you know, a physical threat to women. And so, again, just a lot of fear and anxiety here surrounding both men's emotional, lack of commitment, but also a suspicion of their political allegiances.
2: My guest, Magdalene J. Taylor, is a senior editor at Playboy. We're talking today about her essay for the New York Times, which is headlined, "There's Nothing Wrong with Wanting Men." We'll be right back.
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1: It's no secret that mornings can be hectic, and there's little time to try to make sense of all the latest news. 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
2: This is Bird Note. Don't be fooled by the gentle whirring sound of a hummingbird in flight. This male rufous hummingbird performs elegant and aggressive courtship displays to defend his territory, and he may travel hundreds of miles to find a mate. In the spring, rufous hummingbirds journey up the Pacific coast from Mexico to the northwestern corner of the U.S. Some go even as far north as Alaska. That's almost 1,000 miles one way for a bird measuring just under 4 inches beak to tail, making this one of the longest migrations of any bird relative to body length. But after completing one journey, the hummingbirds have to prepare for another. As fall approaches, they sip nectar and catch insects to pack on fat that will power their passage back to the tropics, this time taking the scenic route over the Rocky Mountains. But not all hummingbirds of the same species migrate at the same time. This male rufous hummingbird in the Pacific Northwest gets out of town early. He leaves the breeding grounds as soon as mid-June. Females stay behind to finish their nesting duties before heading south a week or two after the males, and their grown children trail after them in August. For Bird Note, I'm Mark Bramhill. Did you know you can listen to Bird Note in your podcast app? Subscribe to Bird Note Daily and never miss an episode.
0: Good morning. I'm Steve Inskeep with some aquatic dating news. Female dolphins keep track of male dolphins who get pushy. Each dolphin has a signature whistle, sort of like its name. And researchers played some of the whistles through underwater speakers off Australia. When females heard the whistle of a guy with a reputation for aggressive mating tactics, the females took off. A little bit like humans sometimes do. It's Morning Edition.
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0: It's Morning Edition from NPR News. I'm Steve Inskeep.
4: And I'm A. Martinez. Most states have laws requiring that doctors, not corporations, own medical practices. These rules are intended to put patients ahead of profit. Large companies found loopholes, so lawmakers in Oregon tried to close them. Reporter Alex Olgan reports on how a new law is working out.
5: In between shifts in the ER, Dr. Dan McGee was in an Oregon courtroom. He was fighting for his practice, Eugene Emergency Physicians. The group of more than 40 doctors and physicians' assistants staffed several emergency departments and was being replaced by a national company.
6: This was big-time David and Goliath stuff. You see 14 of their lawyers sitting there, and you see three of ours.
5: Those lawyers argued that ApolloMD, the national company, violated Oregon's corporate practice of medicine law. A doctor technically would own ApolloMD's practice in the Eugene area, but the local group's lawyers asserted that the corporation behind the scenes would control the finances and operations.
7: It's basically money for control.
5: That's Erin Fusey-Brown, a professor at Brown University. She says that's a trade-off that practices make when they turn to these national management companies. The company often takes over doctor hiring and firing and other operational decisions, she says, while promising more revenue and taking on the responsibilities that come with running an ER.
7: That starts to make the practice itself beholden to the financiers. There's worry that these investors or these corporate management companies should not be totally controlling the operations and the clinical decisions of those who are trained to deliver patient care.
5: That's what concerned Dr. Jonas Pology. He works in the Eugene Physicians Group. Apollo MD offered him and other local doctors jobs, but he worried that if he pushed back on decisions Apollo MD made, he could lose work hours.
8: There's certainly a chance that if you make, you know, enough of a stink, if you think that something needs to change, they can just stop giving you shifts.
5: Apollo MD's CEO, Dr. Yogan Patel, said the group doesn't infringe on the way its doctors practice. He says the company is being unfairly lumped in with broader concerns over physicians' feelings of disempowerment at the hands of corporate medical takeovers. Policy experts think that updating corporate medicine laws could be a fix to limit the control these management companies can exert over medical doctors. Oregon's the first state to try this. Doctors and nurses across the state tuned into the hearing while at work.
6: You could hear it almost like background music on an elevator. And at key moments, all of a sudden, the nurses would break out in a cheer.
5: They heard the federal judge question whether Apollo MD's setup was, quote, a shell game, unquote. Before any ruling, the hospital system dropped its plan to work with Apollo MD and struck a deal to stick with McGee's local group of doctors.
6: This is a big victory for independent physician groups over corporate medicine. And this is a game changer.
5: Dr. Vicki Norton agrees. She's the president of the American Academy of Emergency Medicine. The organization backed the Eugene doctors in this case. It's part of its strategy to protect independent practices.
9: This signals that that law works and we need it replicated in other states to really strengthen their corporate practice laws.
5: Lawmakers in Vermont, Rhode Island, and New Mexico have introduced similar bills. And in Virginia, an independent group of ER doctors who were replaced by a large staffing firm are meeting with state legislators to try and change their laws. For NPR News, I'm Alex Olgan.

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1: 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Now a check of the forecast. On this Thursday morning, let's turn to ABC 27 meteorologist Brett Thackera.
4: Today we'll bring some early showers, followed by afternoon sunshine and windy weather, too. A high of 88. Winds could gust to 45 miles per hour. Partly to mostly cloudy tonight, remaining breezy with a low of 65. And a mostly sunny and breezy day tomorrow. Less humid and highs around 80 degrees on Friday. From the ABC 27 Weather Center, I'm meteorologist Brett Thackera.
1: Thank you so much, Brett. At 6:20, we're seeing heavy cloud cover in Harrisburg, where it's 73 degrees. It's 72 in Hanover. Good morning. I'm Karen Hendricks. Thanks for joining me in these early morning hours on this Thursday, June 18th.
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5: This is Morning Edition from NPR News. I'm A. Martinez.
6: And I'm Steve Inskeep. The agreement between the United States and Iran calls for a ceasefire by their allies on all fronts in the war, including Lebanon. That's where Israel has been fighting Hezbollah. Israel's ambassador to the U.S., Michael Leiter, responded this way on this program Tuesday.
9: We're not going to withdraw from South Lebanon, and the madmen of Tehran have no business poking their nose into Lebanon.
6: Not going to withdraw. So what does that mean for Lebanon? Let's ask Tracy Shamoun, a former Lebanese diplomat who knows many Lebanese leaders and is in Beirut. Welcome to the program.
10: Hi, welcome.
6: What do you think Israel is required to do in Lebanon?
10: Well, I've always said from the beginning that Israel is not just wanting to pursue Hezbollah in Lebanon. This was something that they, by their own admission, had been preparing for about a year.
6: Mm-hmm.
10: And they had positioned all their tanks and bulldozers at the border in preparation for the eventuality of being able to launch this operation. So as far as I'm concerned, their ambitions are not just about Hezbollah, but they're also about acquiring territory in South Lebanon, which they've made very clear. And if you look at their security zone, which extends about 10 kilometers into Lebanon, and they've gone way beyond that,
6: mm-hmm.
10: the security zone encompasses all the oil and gas facilities that Lebanon may have in the future. And also it gives them access to the vital waters of the Litani River, which they've coveted for many, many decades.
6: I guess we should note Israelis deny they have territorial ambitions, insist this is only about security. You're offering a different view of their motives. But what do you think that this agreement is requiring them to do? What do you think is demanded of them for real here?
10: Well, legitimately, they have no right to establish a buffer zone in a sovereign country. It would be like Mexico coming into Texas and saying, okay, we're going to take 10 kilometers of your land and turn it into a buffer zone. And so therefore, reclaiming the complete sovereignty of Lebanese territory is primordial in any negotiations. Now, the Israelis are saying it's to protect the citizens in the north. Well, the best way to protect the citizens in the north is to abide by a complete comprehensive ceasefire where nobody fires at anybody. And I think this is what the agreement is trying to achieve between the U.S. and Iran, is that there is a complete ceasefire. Israel has violated the ceasefire since that agreement at least 100 times. So it's very clear that they don't want to stop the aggression and activity in Lebanon.
6: Israel's ambassador in that interview that I played a clip from makes an interesting assertion.

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4: Live from NPR News in Washington, I'm Dave Mattingly. President Trump says he signed the deal to end the war with Iran. He did so yesterday at Versailles while dining with French President Emmanuel Macron. That followed the G7 summit in the French.

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1: Dark-complected people whose bodies, whose heritage has not always been seen as beautiful. And what you're saying is what? What are you saying by doing that?
2: Vogue should be so lucky as to have Ruth and her family in Vogue. And that Texas shoot, to me, is what I would like Vogue to be representing. This idea of living beautifully, no matter what your circumstances, or despite circumstances, or because of circumstances.
1: We're also in a moment of backlash. And I wonder if you ever wonder whether there will be backlash to the different kinds of graciousness that you're bringing to Vogue.
2: I don't worry about that. I think that as long as Vogue is representing people that we really passionately believe in, then if some people don't like that, then that's a choice we've made.
1: And your advertisers and the designers who want to present there, and also the many of the powerful people who would like to see themselves in Vogue, and what if they, I don't want to be in the same magazine as X?
2: Well, that's a shame for them. It's a tricky question for me to answer because I can't quite imagine. I'm really proud of who we're featuring and what we're celebrating in our pages. And I think that our commercial and business partners will be as well.
1: You know, as a person who has been tasked with leading this publication into the next era, does it scare you in a way?
2: I don't feel scared. I certainly think about the future and the dramatic shifts in the digital landscape and the media landscape. But I feel a great privilege to be a steward of this brand. And I think that trusted legacy media brands can and should be more important than ever.
1: In our interview for NPR's Newsmaker series, Chloe Mal and I talk a lot more about how legacy media is evolving and about how that changes who can be part of shaping the future of Vogue. Find the rest of our conversation on NPR's YouTube channel. 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
5: Live from NPR News in Washington, I'm Dave Mattingly. Defense Secretary Pete Hegseth says the U.S. is reviewing its military forces in Europe. He made that announcement today while speaking at NATO headquarters in Brussels. Hegseth criticized European allies for not doing enough to provide for their own security. He also called it shameful that some U.S. allies denied American forces access to their bases as the U.S. pressed war with Iran.
6: The United States has defended Europe for generations. And the president said, all he said was that our jets would need to take off from bases in Europe or our ships from ports to strike targets in the Middle East. Iranian targets that threaten European interests even more directly than they threaten.

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1: Two MIT researchers think they've been able to work out exactly how Russia's latest nuclear-powered missile flies. At 7:51 on WITF's Morning Edition, how their analysis suggests it's both dirty and dangerous. Good morning. I'm Karen Hendricks, and I'm honored to spend time with you on this Thursday, June 18th, as we navigate the news of the day together.
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5: They call it partisan gerrymandering because when Democrats redraw maps, they benefit Democrats. And when Republicans redraw them, they benefit Republicans. But on the next Today Explained, Republicans redraw maps to benefit Republicans, but end up angering voters who vote Republican. Where did that happen? Florida, naturally.
1: 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Checking the forecast for today, we're starting things off kind of with a bang. Early morning showers followed by afternoon sunshine, windy conditions, and a high of 88. At 7:44, it's 68 in Chambersburg, 72 in Harrisburg.
0: Good morning. I'm Steve Inskeep with some aquatic dating news. Female dolphins keep track of male dolphins who get pushy. Each dolphin has a signature whistle, sort of like its name, and researchers played some of the whistles through underwater speakers off Australia. When females heard the whistle of a guy with a reputation for aggressive mating tactics, the females took off. A little bit like humans sometimes do. It's Morning Edition.
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0: It's Morning Edition from NPR News. I'm Steve Inskeep.
7: And I'm A. Martinez. Most states have laws requiring that doctors, not corporations, own medical practices. These rules are intended to put patients ahead of profit. Large companies found loopholes, so lawmakers in Oregon tried to close them. Reporter Alex Olgan reports on how a new law is working out.
8: In between shifts in the ER, Dr. Dan McGee was in an Oregon courtroom. He was fighting for his practice, Eugene Emergency Physicians. The group of more than 40 doctors and physicians assistants staffed several emergency departments and was being replaced by a national company.
9: This was big time David and Goliath stuff. You see 14 of their lawyers sitting there and you see three of ours.
8: Those lawyers argued that Apollo MD, the national company, violated Oregon's corporate practice of medicine law. A doctor technically would own Apollo MD's practice in the Eugene area, but the local group's lawyers asserted that the corporation behind the scenes would control the finances and operations.
10: It's basically money for control.
8: That's Erin Fusey-Brown, a professor at Brown University. She says that's a trade-off that practices make when they turn to these national management companies. The company often takes over doctor hiring and firing and other operational decisions, she says, while promising more revenue and taking on the responsibilities that come with running an ER.
10: That starts to make the practice itself beholden to the financiers. There's worry that these investors or these corporate management companies should not be totally controlling the operations and the clinical decisions of those who are trained to deliver patient care.
8: That's what concerned Dr. Jonas Pology. He works in the Eugene Physicians Group. Apollo MD offered him and other local doctors jobs, but he worried that if he pushed back on decisions Apollo MD made, he could lose work hours.
11: There's certainly a chance that if you make, you know, enough of a stink, if you think that something needs to change, they can just stop giving you shifts.
8: Apollo MD's CEO, Dr. Yogan Patel, said the group doesn't infringe on the way its doctors practice. He says the company is being unfairly lumped in with broader concerns over physicians' feelings of disempowerment at the hands of corporate medical takeovers. Policy experts think that updating corporate medicine laws could be a fix to limit the control these management companies can exert over medical doctors. Oregon's the first state to try this. Doctors and nurses across the state tuned into the hearing while at work.
9: You could hear it almost like background music on an elevator. And at key moments, all of a sudden, the nurses would break out in a cheer.
8: They heard the federal judge question whether Apollo MD's setup was, quote, a shell game, unquote. Before any ruling, the hospital system dropped its plan to work with Apollo MD and struck a deal to stick with McGee's local group of doctors.
9: This is a big victory for independent physician groups over corporate medicine. And this is a game changer.
8: Dr. Vicki Norton agrees. She's the president of the American Academy of Emergency Medicine. The organization backed the Eugene doctors in this case. It's part of its strategy to protect independent practices.
12: This signals that that law works and we need it replicated in other states to really strengthen their corporate practice laws.
8: Lawmakers in Vermont, Rhode Island, and New Mexico have introduced similar bills. And in Virginia, an independent group of ER doctors who were replaced by a large staffing firm are meeting with state legislators to try and change their laws. For NPR News, I'm Alex Olgan.

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4: Live from NPR News in Washington, I'm Dave Mattingly. Hours after President Trump signed the deal to end war with Iran, Defense Secretary Pete Hegseth says the Pentagon is launching a six-month review of U.S. forces in Europe. He announced the move at NATO headquarters in Brussels. That's where Hegseth criticized some NATO allies for blocking U.S. forces from accessing their bases as the president pressed the war with Iran. Hegseth called that shameful. AAA says the cost of regular gasoline in the U.S. has fallen to $4 a gallon. The price has dropped 52 cents in the last month. The cost of jet fuel has declined to its lowest level since the war with Iran began. But NPR's Joel Rose says it could take a while before airline passengers see cheaper fares.
5: When jet fuel prices shot up this spring, airlines responded by raising ticket prices and fees. Now, fuel costs are coming back to earth. The average price for a gallon of jet fuel in the U.S. dropped this week to less than $3, according to the tracking firm Argus. That's down more than $2 per gallon from the peak in April. But aviation consultant Michael Boyd says don't expect the airlines to give those price hikes back right away.
6: If people will pay it, why would you take it back?
5: Boyd says travelers have shown they are willing to pay higher airfares, at least so far. And airlines face rising costs across the board, including labor. Joel Rose, NPR News, Washington.
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1: They call it partisan gerrymandering because when Democrats redraw maps, they benefit Democrats. And when Republicans redraw them, they benefit Republicans. But on the next Today Explained, Republicans redraw maps to benefit Republicans, but end up angering voters who vote Republican. Where did that happen? 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
3: Good morning, and thanks for listening to WITF on this Thursday, June 18th. The weather forecast from ABC 27. Following early morning showers, we'll see afternoon sunshine and windy conditions with a high of 88.
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9: Welcome to The Spark. I'm your host, Asia Tabb. Thanks so much for joining us today. Coming up on today's program, we'll discuss the new Weaver Awards and initiatives from the Lancaster County Community Foundation and Weave, the Social Fabric Project. The program recognizes individuals who are building trust, fostering belonging, and strengthening connections throughout Lancaster County. We'll explore why these everyday community builders matter and how their work helps create stronger, more resilient neighborhoods. Then we'll turn our attention to road safety with representatives from Paul Miller Law. From distracted driving and smartphone use to other common roadway hazards, we'll discuss the choices drivers can make to keep themselves, their passengers, and others safe on the road.

0: Live from NPR News, I'm Lakshmi Singh. A preliminary deal between the United States and Iran is signed earlier than scheduled. Last night, President Trump and his Iranian counterpart entered into a 60-day ceasefire extension. Vice President J.D. Vance addressed that as he was leading the White House briefing a short time ago.
1: I would say the 60-day period officially started today. It was signed late, and it may have even been signed technically, you know, because of the time shift. I think it signed technically today, Iran time. So, yes, the deal started yesterday. We're going to start the 60-day clock today.
0: NPR's Greg Myrie reports both sides now face a complicated process of sorting out the terms for ending their war.
2: Iran's president signed the deal in his home country, while Trump did so at the opulent French Palace of Versailles. Trump also issued this warning to Iran.
3: If I don't like it, if they don't behave, we'll go right back to dropping bombs right smack in the middle of their head.
2: The most immediate benefit of the deal should be the opening of the Strait of Hormuz, where the flow of oil has been largely halted for more than 3 months. Iran also pledges not to build a nuclear weapon, though the exact scope of the nuclear program must be worked out over the next 60 days in a final agreement. Iran will now be able to sell its oil freely, a major boost for its crippled economy. Greg Myrie, NPR News.
0: Many Americans say they don't feel good about the U.S. economy or about President Trump's leadership. NPR's Stephen Fowler reports on the latest NPR PBS News Marist poll release this morning.
4: President Trump faces his largest ever gap between those who approve of his job and those who don't. The disapproval is driven by nearly all Democrats, about two-thirds of independents, and one in five Republicans. When asked about how Trump is handling the economy, the numbers are even worse. Only a third of Americans say they approve, a figure lower than any point during former President Biden's tenure. One reason, gas prices. Even though the average price per gallon has decreased by about 40 cents in the last month per AAA, three-quarters of voters say it still puts a major strain on their finances. Stephen Fowler, NPR News.
0: Proud and energized, crowds of people wearing Knicks jerseys and caps lining the route from Battery Park to City Hall to celebrate the team that brought home their first NBA title in 53 years. NPR's Brian Mann is in the middle of it.
5: I took a subway into Lower Manhattan around 5:30, and the car was already packed more than 4 hours before parade time. Huge crowds here where I am now, and everyone just big grins on their faces. This celebration, half a century coming for the Knicks. People are say they're glad to be here.
0: It's NPR. An FDA meeting today is considering the first flu vaccine that uses the same technology as the COVID shots. Here's NPR's Rob Stein.
6: The FDA advisors will examine a flu vaccine made by Moderna that uses mRNA technology. The meeting is noteworthy because of Health Secretary Robert F. Kennedy Jr.'s intense criticism of the same technology used to make the COVID shots. In fact, the FDA stunned Moderna earlier this year when the agency refused to even consider the vaccine. The FDA quickly reversed that decision after an uproar in the biotech industry. The top FDA officials at the time have since left the agency. In an FDA review released this week, while raising some questions about the vaccine, generally gave the mRNA shot positive reviews. Rob Stein, NPR News.
0: Well, the mother of one of the surprise FIFA World Cup stars will now be able to travel to the U.S. to see her son play. Here's NPR's William Jones.
7: Cape Verde's goalkeeper Vizinha has become an unexpected hero. The 40-year-old saves against Spain led his country to a historic tie. He was in tears at the final whistle and said that was in part because his mother couldn't be there. That was because of the cost of a visa. Cape Verde is among dozens of countries whose citizens face bonds of up to $15,000 to secure a U.S. visa. But House Minority Leader Hakeem Jeffries says he's spoken with Secretary of State Marco Rubio. And he announced that Vizinha's mum will now be able to travel to Miami to see his son play Uruguay with all visa fees waived.
0: That's William Jones. It's NPR.
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11: Good afternoon, and thank you for listening to WITF. The ABC 27 weather forecast, partly to mostly cloudy tonight, the low 65. A mostly sunny and comfy day ahead tomorrow with a high of 80. 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
12: Welcome back to The Spark. I'm your host, Aisha Tabb. The Lancaster County Community Foundation, in partnership with Weave, the Social Fabric Project, at the Aspen Institute, has launched the Weaver Awards, a program designed to recognize the support people who are building trust, belonging, and connection throughout Lancaster County. Joining us today are Tracy Cutler, Executive Vice President of the Lancaster County Community Foundation, and Arba Sapara Grant, from the Aspen Institute's Weave Initiative. This is one of those things where I'm glad I'm not you, because this can be a challenge, right? So if I ask you to name someone in your community who's making a difference but never gets recognized, is that exactly the kind of person that you're hoping to find through the Weaver Awards?
13: That is exactly the kind of person. And, you know, it's funny because I've obviously been thinking about the Weaver Awards a lot. And just the other week, this literally happened to me. My neighbor, Kate, stopped me on the street and she literally said, "Hey, I'm starting a book group." She said, "I want to get everyone on the block together and we want to be together and we just want to be able to see one another and connect and talk in ways we haven't been doing." And I was like, "That's amazing." And so I thought, you're a weaver.
12: Well, I'm so glad that you said that, because Arba, that was my next question. The award is called the Weaver Awards. I love that name because it's not what originally I thought it was until I did more reading into what it was. What does it mean to be a weaver?
14: Thank you so much for the question, and thank you for having me. I think when you think about community development or community engagement, there are a lot of ways to do it. You can be someone that builds community through having, you know, a business that supports people. You can be a first responder. You can be an educator. Weavers are really the people who put relationships first. At Weave, we believe that relationships are really at the foundation of social trust, and social trust is at the foundation of all of the things that make our society work. And so weavers are the people who see and recognize and build trust among their neighbors so that that trust can begin to form. And when you think about that imagery, you know, weave, if you think about a scarf, there are all of these individual threads, and you can think about, you know, the people in your community as being those individual threads. A weaver is someone who brings them together through relationships that bind them, that help them build connection, build a sense of belonging, so that, you know, folks feel a sense of recognition, they feel a sense of belonging. And if and whenever, you know, challenges arise, that community can come together to address those challenges. And I think that's the thing that really makes weaving so special and makes weavers so special. Often that work is overlooked. You know, we have a name for entrepreneurs. We celebrate entrepreneurs and what they bring to a community, new jobs, new investment. But weavers are the ones that bring trust, a sense of belonging, and a sense of connectedness to a community. And that is incredibly important in these times.
12: Tracy, could you share some of the examples of the people who are weaving communities together, like Arba just shared? What are some of the examples of the work that they're doing? I only ask because we talked about people that are kind of overlooked, right? Is this the person in the community who's making sure that's kids that aren't eating, that they're getting lunch? How deep does this go?
13: Yeah, I think Arba can jump in with me as well. So where we are right now in Lancaster County is we're just starting and launching the Lancaster County Weaver Awards. So we're part of this national program of Weave the Social Fabric Project. And right now we're inviting our community to help us identify those people. But who are they? I mean, part of the way we're helping to, you know, invite our community to imagine who weavers are, we're saying things like, gosh, who are the people in your neighborhood who are starting community gardens? Who is someone who might be, you know, forming a, you know, a kickball league? Who's someone who started a walking club? Who's someone who is starting a regular river cleanup and inviting neighbors to participate? And there are lots of really specific qualities that weavers have. Something that was helpful to me when we were first learning about the idea of weavers is how weaving is a little bit different than serving. So we know lots of people who are very, very service-minded and very giving and certainly generous throughout our region. You know, someone might show up and help serve a meal, a breakfast meal or another meal. And that's a beautiful service to and a way of an act of caring. Weaving goes to the next step, and weaving is someone who might help serve a meal and then are sitting down with people and sharing the meal and having conversation. So, and they're doing it on a regular basis. They're showing up every week or every month and, you know, having a chance to not only serve, but also allow other people to share their story with them. So there's mutual conversation. There's a chance to be together and deepen relationships and deepen trust. So there's many different ways that people are doing that. And that's the part that we're really curious about. We're like, who do we see? And that's been one of the most exciting things as we've introduced this idea and we describe possible weavers. And lots of folks have said, oh, I know someone. That makes me think of someone. And so those are the people we're hoping to be nominated, who will fill out a complete application that we'll be able to help celebrate, elevate, and tell their stories so that we can continue to inspire each other around this really important value and action of weaving our neighbors and our communities together.
14: And if I could jump in, I just want to share when we were starting Weave, and when I say we, I should reference, you know, the person who founded Weave is David Brooks, who is an author and journalist. And, you know, when in his time, you know, he spends days and days, months out of the year on the road. During that time, when he was reporting from the field, he was identifying this fact that people seem to be really disconnected from one another. And there seemed to be this sense of polarization, loneliness. And I think at the time he was even grappling for himself, like, what does it mean to have to belong, you know, spending these nights, you know, lonely on the road as a reporter. And so when the idea for Weave came to mind, David and other folks at Aspen did a listening tour and they asked three questions. They went to different cities across the country, convened people and asked three questions. Who do you trust? Who shows up for people in your community? And who do you see as leaders in your community? And I just share that to add to what Tracy was saying. You know, there are so many different types of people showing up in community who folks trust, who they can rely upon, who are bringing people together regularly, because we know that to build a relationship, it can't be a one-time, one-off type of thing. You know, you have to be showing up continuously. And if helpful, we can talk through some of those qualities of what makes a weaver and the qualities that make up weaving. But if for folks who might be listening and thinking, oh, who are the weavers in my community? I would just ask yourself those three questions. Who do you trust? Who shows up for people and who do you see as leaders? And it might not always be the people that you think. Yes, we have elected leaders, but there are folks who lead in community. If there's a problem, they're the ones who are knocking on all the neighbors' doors and saying, like, we need to come together to figure this out. If someone needs to be managing, you know, how are we all going to get the kids to school in a safe way? They're the ones who are, you know, leading the charge to ferry the kids to and from school. So those are just some examples to think about.
15: Why do some of the weavers often fly under the radar? Because many people that are the weavers in the communities, they wouldn't necessarily call themselves leaders. They would just say they're doing what's right and what they can do to, you know, help push the community forward.
14: Yeah, I think that's exactly that right there is exactly why we started this project. I think that weaving and relationship building is kind of this overlooked, often unseen part of community building. And people, oftentimes weavers, don't see it as anything remarkable. They just see it as what they're meant to do. There's a great story that David Brooks tells that I'm going to butcher, so I'm not going to try to replicate it. But basically, you know, during the listening tour, he met a woman who said she absolutely does not have any time to volunteer in her community. And so he asked her, how does she spend her time? And she's like, well, you know, I take meals down to, you know, to the shelter. I'm at the church helping some folks. You know, she mentioned all of these things that are incredibly important parts of supporting a community. And then he reiterated the question. So you don't have any time to, you know, be a leader in your community, volunteer in your community? She said, absolutely not. And so I think what Weave tries to do is both for the weavers, help them recognize that what they're doing is remarkable and that it's so important. There are so many different types of projects that are, you know, underway in our country trying to, you know, increase civic engagement. Or it might be, you know, health programming, it might be food security. And the truth is that without trust, without a belief that the people in your community, you know, mean well and have each other's best interests, a lot of those, it'll be challenging for those things to succeed, because society, you know, everything that governs how we live and work and play and learn together relies on trust. And so, one, we want to make sure that weavers recognize they are a huge part of what makes our society run functionally. And then we also want folks in community to have their eyes open for those people so that they can recognize and support them. One last thing I'd say is, you know, I feel like we have a really clear vocabulary for entrepreneurship. I mentioned that earlier. We love entrepreneurs in this country. They're gritty. They see problems that need to be fixed. They jump into it. We aspire to be entrepreneurs. We see them. We recognize them, though it's very tough, lonely, challenging work to do. And we want weavers to feel the same way. We want to have that same approach to how we talk about and uplift and support and aspire to bring people together. So I think that's what it is. You know, it just goes unseen because it's not celebrated and recognized for how important it is for our society.
15: We are talking with Tracy Cutler of the Lancaster County Community Foundation and Arba Sapara Grant of the Aspen Institute about the new Weaver Awards and the everyday people helping to strengthen the social fabric of Lancaster County. We'll be right back after the short break.
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15: Welcome back. We're speaking with Tracy Cutler and Arba Sapara Grant about the Weaver Awards, a new initiative recognizing individuals and organizations that are building trust, connection, and belonging throughout Lancaster County.
20: So you're looking for 20 individuals or small organizations that will be weavers, and they'll receive $2,500. What do you hope that funding support that it allows those recipients to accomplish?
13: You know, I think the most important thing about identifying and, you know, celebrating Weaver Awards in Lancaster County this year, throughout Lancaster County, is the fact that, as Arba said, these are people who likely do not think of themselves as doing something particularly special. And so this is a moment to say, we see you, our community, to say to each other, I see you doing this work. I appreciate you. I value you. And this gives us a chance to bring people together and start to change our own perception of how we are, who we are, and how we're connecting across our community. So each Weaver Award will indeed receive $2,500, but importantly, they'll also receive connection to each other. They'll receive the chance to tell their story, which will undoubtedly inspire other people, and they'll be part of a connection to a larger Weaver network.
20: So on the heels of that, right, the other weavers, them building community with each other. And then Arba shared this story earlier about the journalist who did a story, I believe it was, I don't want to butcher it either, but about how he noticed that many people were feeling lonely. So what happens when communities lose those connections?
14: I think one of the biggest challenges of our time is that people are feeling disconnected. And what happens, I think it depends on, the type of community. I think at, a very micro level, when folks start to feel disconnected, they, retract from their community. They retract from participation. They might not know who to go to or where to go to feel a sense of belonging, or if they need support, there's that old, someone to go and get a cup of sugar from, or if you think about someone who is trying to age in place, if they don't know their neighbors, there's no one for them to feel connected with, that can be really challenging. And I think there are a lot of, studies and reports out there about the effect that loneliness can have on our health. I don't want to butcher the statistic, but there is some sort of connection between, loneliness and the equivalence with like packs of cigarettes smoked per day. And so that's just on a micro level. When a community loses its sense of connection, the effect that it can have on us as individuals. We are humans, we are social creatures, we are designed to see one another. It's one of our needs to feel seen and heard, to feel that we have someone that we can trust. And so, for folks that are interested, the research is out there, like the effect that can have on our physical health and our mental health. As far as what happens in a community, I think that's what we are seeing. And that's what David Brooks observed when he decided to start this project, which is the gridlock that it creates. You have to ask yourself, what is social trust? And I think social trust is the belief that, people ultimately are trustworthy, that you can trust and kind of give the benefit of the doubt to your neighbor, though you may not know, and I use neighbor loosely, someone that you are sharing a city, town, county, country with, trusting that they have good intentions. And as that belief has decreased, we have seen gridlock increase. If you don't believe that the person who lives in your city, town, state has, good intentions, you can't give them the benefit of the doubt, you don't trust them, it makes it that much harder to come together to solve problems, to solve challenges, whether that's, there's an empty lot that we really need to do something about, or we really need to introduce new policy, or, we want to come together to turn our school around. You need to work with others. It's not something that you can do alone. You need to work with others to be able to achieve some of those goals. And so without connection, it makes it that much harder. I think another thing that we've observed and highlighted is that, in cases or in situations where there is an emergency, whether there is a extreme weather, and all of a sudden folks are having to mobilize, without connection, without knowing someone's phone number, what resources they might have, it makes it that much harder to quickly mobilize and bring your community together to protect yourselves, to support one another. And so I think those are the things that are really at stake when we talk about what it means for loneliness or a sense of disconnection to fester within a community. It has effects on us as individuals, our health, our mental health, physical health, but it also has effects on us as a community.
20: So let's talk about the hidden heroes. What exactly qualifies a person to be a weaver, or the soft fabric that you talked about, Arba?
14: Well, the wonderful thing is that anybody can be a weaver. And I hope people can hear me underlining that. Anybody can be a weaver. That's another big part of what this project is about, is recognizing the everyday heroes, the everyday leaders. You know, here at the Aspen Institute, we do a lot of work with leaders that, you know, leaders that may come to mind for folks include, you know, maybe business leaders or political leaders. But at the Aspen Institute, we recognize that everybody within their community has the opportunity to be a weaver. And so if you are someone who is able to take that step and say, I want to be someone that brings neighbors together, you are a weaver. There are some qualities that we share with folks. So first, weaving is local. We really believe that relationships build when you focus on a hyper-local level, whether it's your block, whether it's the floor in your apartment building, your city, you know, anything like that. You know, that's where relationships can really start to form. It's mutual. So really giving people the opportunity to both give and receive. Weaving is not transactional. So it's not something where, you know, I show up for my volunteer hours, I do my volunteer hours, I don't talk to anybody, and then I go home, I feel good, and I'll come back next month. It's about, you know, giving and receiving. I can share something with you, you share something with me. Continuous, as anyone who's ever tried to make friends before knows, you need that repeated exposure, you know, to be able to develop relationships. And then finally, welcoming and just being open to folks from different backgrounds to come and feel seen and heard. So if you're someone who, you know, this sounds interesting to, a very easy first step is, you know, having people over for coffee, going to a local coffee shop and inviting folks, you know, to come and get to know one another. You can build it around a shared interest. So you can say, like, you know, this is a coffee meetup for folks in Lancaster County who really care about food security or really care about education. And let's come together, let's talk about it. But building in those opportunities for folks to meet continuously, to both give and receive.

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1: 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That's coming up when we return on The Spark.

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2: 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I'm Megan McCarty-Carino.
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2: AI has ushered in a golden age for scams. There are the deepfake kidnapping calls, the vibe-coded e-commerce websites, and one of the latest, according to a recent article in The Hollywood Reporter, a casting scam targeting aspiring actors. Labor and media reporter Katie Kilkenny wrote about how this scheme typically unfolds.
4: One or multiple scammers are impersonating some very high-profile casting directors. These may not be household names, but in Hollywood, they're very well known. So people like Carmen Cuba, who cast Stranger Things, or A.V. Kaufman, who had, I think, 2 Oscar-nominated movies last year. And they are reaching out to actors, often folks who are early in their careers, and inviting them to audition for a major role. And so they put them through a very, I wouldn't say complex, but it's a multi-step audition process. Eventually, the actors, quote unquote, get the role. And then they are asked for money in the form of some sort of fee or a union initiation payment. And so sometimes they are introduced to a fake union representative as well. And that's kind of how this whole thing works.
2: So it sounds like this is sort of happening generally in a pretty low-tech way over email.
4: Yeah, over email or over social media platforms. I heard about it happening over Instagram, over Facebook, things like that.
2: You did also kind of uncover one instance, at least, of someone using, a scammer using, like an AI voice impersonation. Tell me about what happened there.
4: This was an impersonation of Avatar casting director Marjorie Simkin. She was sent this audio recording from a would-be mark of the scammers. And essentially, it was a voice memo that purported to be from her.
5: Edward, I am sending this voice note to clear the air and let you know this is truly me and not a damn scam from Africa.
4: It's kind of a strange recording because it sounds just like her, but it's also very halting. And so theoretically, someone could be an incredibly talented voice impersonator, but the fact that this is so halting and that there seem to be instances in this voice recording that don't really make a lot of sense suggests that somebody might have put some spelling errors in a written prompt. It's pretty wild.
2: And there were some sort of changes in, you know, how auditions happened during the pandemic that make this particularly effective, right?
4: Absolutely. You know, there's really been a shift since the COVID-19 pandemic towards a more online casting process. You can sort of cast a wider net and find people

0: internationally if they're going to audition through self-tapes or virtual auditions. But also, it does become sort of an issue when you have scammers who are using and manipulating this online process to try and fool people.
1: That was Katie Kilkenny at The Hollywood Reporter. Daniel Shin and Nicholas Giang produced this episode. I'm Megan McCarty-Carino, and that's Marketplace Tech. This is APM.
2: More museums are expanding access to visitors with disabilities, including one Philadelphia museum that now offers touch tours for blind people. 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
4: Good afternoon, and thank you for listening to WITF. The ABC 27 weather forecast, partly to mostly cloudy tonight, the low 65. A mostly sunny and comfy day ahead tomorrow with a high of 80.
5: Welcome back to The Spark. I'm your host, Aisha Tabb. Summer is one of the busiest travel seasons of the year. Families are heading to vacation, students are on break, and more vehicles are filling Pennsylvania's roadways and highways. But with increased traffic comes increased risk, especially when drivers are distracted. This year, Pennsylvania's new distracted driving law, known as Paul Miller's Law, takes effect. The legislation is named after a young man whose life was tragically cut short by a distracted driver and whose family spent more than a decade advocating for change. Joining us today are Fred C. Schreffler, Safety Press Officer with PennDOT, and Officer Kate Juss with the Lower Allen Township Police Department. Hi, Fritzy. Hi, Katie. Welcome to The Spark.
6: Hi.
7: Hello.
6: Thanks for having us.
5: Oh, Fritzy, this is such an important conversation, and I'm so glad that both of you are here to talk about it. So before we talk about the law itself, Fritzy, let's talk about Paul Miller. Why is it important that people understand the person behind this legislation?
6: Well, I think the biggest thing is this affected not only him, he lost his life, clearly. It affected the truck driver that hit him, anybody who witnessed it, but his family, his friends, his coworkers, people he grew up with. I mean, it's not just one person that is affected. And even this many years later, so this happened in 2010, I believe it was.
5: Yeah, 2010.
6: Yeah, his mom, I've gotten to know her, and the raw emotion this many years later that she is still dealing with, the visceral, like, seeing him lying there dead in the hospital. I mean, no parent should have to go through that at all, especially when it is something completely preventable.
5: Take us back to that day. What happened?
6: Basically, he was on his way home, and a truck driver was reaching, or had, I forget whether he had the cell phone in his hand, but it was definitely cell phone related and distracted driving. He crossed the line and hit him head on.
5: So before this, before Paul Miller's law came into effect, there was no law in place that said that distracted driving should be prohibited.
6: Yeah, and I think the thing is that there's no definition of what distracted driving is. There's not like a law that can say, you know, that Katie as an officer could pull somebody over for distracted driving itself. It would be things like you're going to catch, you know, speeding and impairment and things, but it would be what, reckless driving, careless driving?
7: Yes. Yeah. Yeah. I mean, distracted driving is so many other things. Eating at the wheel, putting on makeup. Mm-hmm. There was an officer killed in York County quite a few years ago by a female driver that was applying her makeup and struck and killed him while he was doing a reconstruction of a crash scene from a previous accident. Reaching in the back to discipline your children or if they get out of their car seat. I mean, there's so many things that can contribute to distracted driving.
5: Well, you know, so many people think that distracted driving, when they first hear about it, they think that it's harmless. Just even something as quick as looking at their phone or, like you said, putting on mascara in the car or disciplining your kids. As a law enforcement officer, how dangerous could that quick glance really be?
7: It takes a second to lose your bearings and not realize that maybe a car pulled out in front of you, a child ran out into the street. It doesn't take much. Even just glancing over at the radio, glancing down at something that fell. We get a lot of people that are eating and their food fell, or they got groceries and something. It doesn't take much. We have a lot of accidents that happen this way.
5: And you know, Katie, a lot of people have been questioning, are police officers actually going to enforce Paul Miller's law?
7: Yes, they are. I have already had quite a few stops just prior to it being enacted to actually issue citations when we could still do warnings. I had a guy cross over the double yellow line and almost hit me head on. So, yeah, I have no doubt that officers are going to be enforcing this, and I definitely will be while I'm out in the job.
8: So I totally struggle asking you this question because I never want to give anyone a heads up. But what does it look like for you as an officer seeing that a person has their phone in their hand or they're distracted? What gives it away?
7: It's, you know, the longer you do this job, the more you can pick up on stuff. I mean, whether it's running through a stop sign because they weren't paying attention, they were distracted, swerving on the roadway, jerking their car, braking, stopping, slowing, speeding. There's all sorts of different indicators that can show. I mean, they're also similar to impairment, but there's a lot of different clues and things that you can see. And like I said, the longer you do this job, the more you can pick up on somebody that's just not paying attention.
8: Yeah. And what do we know about the circumstances after Paul Miller's crash, Fritzy? Because we know, like you said, that there was a distracted truck driver who was, I guess, looking for a phone. Mm-hmm. We're not fully sure. Yeah. While driving. So what do we know about the circumstances of that crash?
6: About the after effects of the crash?
8: I would say the after effects, because you also said that this impacted the driver as well.
6: Well, I mean, it's going to impact anybody who hits and kills somebody else or causes serious injury. I mean, that truck driver did not get up that morning and say, I'm going to reach for my phone, be a distract driver, cross the line and kill somebody. So, you know, no matter what the punishment is, you know, whatever jail time, fines, whatever, they have to live with that for the rest of their lives. So, I mean, that, I think, has a big impact on people.
8: And even for Miller's family, this happened in 2010. Mm-hmm. We're living in 2026 right now. Paul's family spending 14 years advocating for stronger distracted driving laws. What does that kind of perseverance say about their commitment to preventing similar tragedies?
6: Well, his mom told me that when she saw him in the hospital, I mean, there wasn't a lot to recognize, she said, but she leaned forward to his head and said, I promise you, when we find out what happened, the circumstances behind it, because they didn't know at the time, I will do everything that I can. It'll be like my life's work to get a law enacted to stop it.
8: And this doesn't just impact the driver or the families and, you know, everyone involved. Officers also respond to this, and you all have emotions, you have feelings, it impacts you as well. Katie, what impact do they have on first responders?
7: It has a lot of impact on first responders. I mean, we're humans too. A lot of us have families, we have children of our own. You know, we work with the EMTs, the firefighters, the dispatchers, other officers. They're part of our family. So to see somebody else deal with these situations, it's heartbreaking. It's difficult. I mean, unfortunately, I've been to quite a few of these crash scenes, and it's not something you want to deal with, and there's no reason. There's no reason to be distracted while you're driving. That means needs to be your main focus.
6: Yeah, absolutely preventable.
8: And, you know, as I was preparing for this interview, I was wondering, is distracted driving becoming more challenging as vehicles and technology becomes mm-hmm. more connected? Because, you know, now you have touchscreens on in mm-hmm. newer cars and, you know, those sorts of things.
6: Yeah, I think, you know, there's a lot to deal with. And I would say, depending on how techy you are, to whether or not you even know what's going on that big screen in your car, we try and encourage people to get things set before they leave their driveway or their parking space. Try and make sure you know what radio station you want to be on. You know, you've got your heat and the air conditioning working. Do everything you can pre-drive. And if something happens that you need to change something, find a place to pull over. So, for example, with the texting and driving, if you get a text from me and you know you've been on the road, either my daughter or my husband is sending the text for me, or I've pulled over in a parking lot, that it's just that easy. And, you know, people complain about it now being at traffic signals or stop signs. You think about, how often are you sitting behind somebody at a light and it turns green and they don't go?
7: I've actually had people, though, stop in the middle of the road to text somebody or look up directions or figure out where they're going. And I've come, you know, midnight or something like that. I pull up behind the car. Oh, I'm just looking up directions. I said, but you can't be stopped in the middle of the road. Like, makes absolutely no sense. Yeah. It just makes no sense.
8: What excuse do they give you?
7: They don't. Yeah. They're just like, well, I can't be using this while I'm driving. I said, but you also can't be stopped in the middle of the road. Like, you are obstructing traffic. You can't be in the middle of the road. And, I mean, usually they don't like us, so
9: yeah.
7: They don't really have any good excuses. I mean, but people try to make up excuses for everything. And like Fritzy has said, like, there's just no reason, absolutely no reason to be distracted.
6: People are upset about the part that says traffic signals and stop signs. And I will admit, a year ago, when this law really went into effect, my hands would twitch sometimes at a traffic signal. I want to go check that, you know. I don't. I just don't. It's not worth it. You know, taking your eyes off the road, and people say, oh, it's only a couple seconds. Well, I challenge you. I don't really challenge you because I don't want you to do this. But think about going out on Interstate 81 or Interstate 83, especially in rush hour traffic, and closing your eyes for 5 seconds while you're driving.
8: Oh, that sounds like a dangerous game.
6: Yeah, doesn't it?
8: You wouldn't do that
6: out there. So why would you take your eyes off the road to read a text message or to dial somebody's number or whatever?
7: But how many times have you glanced over at a car passing you, all of a sudden you look forward and the car in front of you slammed on the brakes?
6: Yeah.
7: It takes a second, 2 seconds, 3 seconds for any...
6: It happened
7: to me. All sorts of things to happen.
6: It happened to me. Flashing lights. There was a cop pulling somebody over. I looked over for a second on 95. That was a bad thing to do. I met a lovely couple from Illinois. Fortunately, my airbag did not go off and there was not much damage, but it only takes a second. It can happen to any of us.
7: Yep.
8: Well, Fritzy, I'm glad you are so transparent and I'm glad you're okay.
6: Yeah. No, we were good. I was more just embarrassed than anything.
8: Well, yeah, you're the PennDOT lady.
6: PennDOT spokesperson. Yeah, exactly.
9: How does that happen?
8: Katie, would you say that drivers underestimate their risk when they get behind the wheel?
7: They do. They do. They think that nothing can happen to them. They think that they can react in whatever time it takes to react, but you don't know how long. Till your brain thinks of what's going on and you can react. It's like you are driving thousands of pounds of an automobile that can change your life or anybody else's life instantaneously. It doesn't take much. And unfortunately, in this career, I've seen it way too many times. I've seen too many people hurt, killed, permanently, you know, injured, permanent scars for the rest of their life and their families that have to deal with it. And there's just no reason. There's just no reason. Your driving needs to be your primary goal when you get behind the wheel of the car.
6: It's definitely going to be a challenge, I think. It's a learning curve. It's learning different behaviors. I mean, you and I did not grow up with phones in our hand.
7: No, we
6: that
7: didn't.
6: That was not a thing.
7: We didn't have cell phones when we were learning to drive.
6: Yeah, we were talking about this beforehand, that we used maps to get wherever we needed to go. And now this generation is pretty much born with a cell phone or some device in their hand. I mean, you see,
7: but with the technology that has come out, there's no reason you have to have that phone in your hand. Like you said, you have the screens that display everything. You have the mounts that you put on the vents or you put on your dash or you put in your cup holder. There's absolutely no reason. Phones can talk to you. You can set things up.
6: Yeah.
7: There's absolutely no reason, unless you're in an emergency situation where it's permissible, that you have to have that phone in your hand.
8: And I guess the people who don't have those updated vehicles, they could just put the phone on speaker.
7: Yes.
6: Yes.
7: But they can't have it in their hands, on their lap. Like, it has to be in, you know, in a cup holder, you know, laying somewhere. You can't have it in your hand. And you can put it on speakerphone, but how many parking lots are there? You know, how many driveways, how many side roads? Just pull over.
6: Yeah, we don't want you pulling over on the interstate to make
7: No.
6: And I love, if you've ever traveled up through New York, they have texting lots. And they actually advertised that on the New York, I think it's on the thruway, because we saw it. And they actually had lots. There's no facilities there, no anything else. You simply pull over and you can make phone calls, do texts, emails, whatever you need to do.
7: Good idea.
8: How many people did you see in them?
6: How many people did? Oh, yeah, there's always somebody in them when we drive by.
8: Mm-hmm. So we talked a lot about Paul Miller, distracted driving. But let's talk about exactly what is Paul Miller's law.
6: Okay. So Paul Miller's law is saying you may not have any handheld device. So whether that's a phone or a tablet or whatever in your hand, you may not do that. You have to use like one button to be able to, if you can press a button that's calling somebody, if you can tell your phone, call, you know, my husband or whatever, that's okay.
7: No texting, no scrolling, no Facebooking, no taking pictures, nothing. You can't be using any of those distractions on your phone. You can answer your phone. Like, it has to be in a holder. You can't be holding it. It has to be, you know, or use Bluetooth. I mean, I finally bought myself a new car and everything's right on the steering wheel. Like, I can click an answer and turn the volume up, and I don't know how to use it all, but, you know.
6: Yeah, and so it's a $50
7: fine. $50
6: fine. Plus all the costs that get added to it makes it over $200.
7: And it's a primary offense.
6: Yeah.
7: I don't have to have a reason to pull you over if I see you using your cell phone. That's enough reason. It's a primary offense.
8: And you don't have to say, show me your call log, show me your text messages.
7: No, I mean, if I see your phone, I mean, and when you have somebody, especially like the other day when a guy was coming right at me, I could see the phone in his left hand up to his ear. You know, it's not that difficult. Like I said, the longer you do this job, you know, we might not get everybody. We might not see everybody doing it. But, I mean, if we need to, depending on the circumstances, if it ends up being a crash or a fatal crash, then by all means, we can subpoena their phone records.
8: We're talking with Fritzy Schreffler from PennDOT and Officer Kate Juss of the Lower Allen Township Police Department about Paul Miller's law, distracted driving, and ways Pennsylvanians can stay safe during the busy summer travel season. We'll continue the conversation after the break.
9: In 1852, Frederick Douglass spoke in Rochester, New York, and he started by praising the Declaration of Independence.
10: And then the hammer comes down. He says, "Pardon me. Why have you invited me here on the 4th of July? The 4th of July is yours, not mine. You may rejoice. I must mourn. Why would you invite me into your temple of liberty?"
9: What to the slave is the 4th of July? That's on the next On Point. Next on WITF.
4: Good afternoon, and thank you for listening to WITF. The ABC 27 weather forecast, partly to mostly cloudy tonight, the low 65. A mostly sunny and comfy day ahead tomorrow with a high of 80.
11: It's no secret that mornings can be hectic, and there's little time to try to make sense of all the latest news. 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
8: Welcome back. We're speaking with Fritzy Schreffler of PennDOT and Officer Kate Juss of the Lower Allen Township Police Department about distracted driving, the impact of Paul Miller's law, and what drivers can do to protect themselves and others on Pennsylvania roads.
12: Are there any misconceptions about Paul Miller's law that either of you would like to clean up? Anything that you heard from people?
6: Well, I think the one thing that was leading up to the day when officers could actually start giving out citations, and I heard this directly from Paul's mother, Eileen, that she would talk to people and say, like, "I'm watching you on your phone. You were at the stop sign or the stoplight, and you were using your phone." And their excuse was, "Well, they're not giving out citations yet." So instead of, like, for the past year, training yourself not to have to jump. I mean, we're all in that world of you hear the notification or your watch buzzes on your arm or something, and you know, like, you have that natural tendency to just grab whatever it is and check. And nope, they were going to wait until there was actually citations.
12: Well, you also know that summer season is underway. Mm-hmm. Why is this an important time to discuss distracted driving?
6: There's more people out
7: there. A lot more people on the roadway, people traveling with their families, children out riding their bicycles, scooters, whatever, out on the roadway, you know, outside playing.
6: Kids aren't in school.
7: Yeah. Yeah. There's just, you know, people out walking in the neighborhoods. It doesn't mean that because you're distracted, like the crash happens on a road. I've had accidents where people go up over curbs and hit houses. Mm-hmm. Things can happen. So it's definitely busier, a lot of more people out and about.
12: You also have teenagers that are learning to drive. What advice do you give parents to inform them about this law as well?
6: Keep driving with your kids. There's a 6-month period from when you get your permit until you can actually go for your driver's test. And it's there for a reason. It is there to make sure that they have as many hours as they possibly can on the road. So it's 65 hours for the graduated driver's licensing. And 10 of those have to be at night. And 5 of those have to be in inclement weather. So these kids who are going through this right now may never have driven in snow at all. Next winter, don't just send them off on their own. Take them out. Go to a parking lot. Do whatever. I mean, that's what we did when we were kids, was went to a parking lot and learned how to drive. You know, my daughter was an overachiever. She had all her hours in well before her 6 months was up, because I made her drive every time. But then once they get that license, don't let that be the last time you're in the car with them, letting them drive. You want to do that to watch their driving behaviors. And as a parent, you need to set a good example for your kids, too. If they see that you're picking up that phone or you're reading a text or something while you're driving, why wouldn't they?
7: Educate them. Make sure they know the laws. Educate them. And make sure the first thing they do when they get in that car is put their seatbelt on.
6: Yeah.
12: So, Fritzy, we also know about the statistics about how impactful distracted driving is, because thousands lose their lives to distracted driving. Mm-hmm. How do personal stories like Paul help change behavior more effectively than just hearing the statistics?
6: Well, and I think that's a very good question, because Paul is a drop in the bucket in terms of how many people are affected by these decisions every day. How many people die or are seriously injured because of a distracted driver, or specifically somebody who's using their phone? We can't multitask. We joke about multitasking all the time, but you cannot truly multitask. You can't give the one thing you should be paying attention to your focus, which is driving, if you're distracted by the phones or conversations or eating or whatever else is going on. So, but I think, you know, like as a parent, when I listen to Eileen speak, it chokes me up. It just crushes me thinking about that could be me anytime when one of my kids is out, you know, and mine are adults. Katie's kids are adults. They're on their own. And yeah, we're not riding with them.
12: When it comes to Eileen, what do you think that not just her, but her entire family, Paul's family, what do you think they would want every Pennsylvanian to remember every time they get behind the wheel?
6: Every choice you make when you get behind the wheel, whether that's using your cell phone, whether that's not putting your seatbelt on, it being an impaired driver, being a drowsy driver, whatever the choice is that you make when you get behind that wheel can completely alter somebody else's life.
12: So since knowing Eileen since 2010, now that the law is in effect, mm-hmm. how is she doing?
6: Oh, she says she's not done. There's more. I mean, if she had her way in a perfect world, we would not have cell phones in cars at all. But she's, the last time I talked to her, she said, I'm not done yet. I have more work to do. You know, they're trying to prevent other people from having to go through the tragedy of losing their loved one. Yeah.
7: And I think that speaks highly of her, that she's not doing this just for her son. She's doing this for everybody.
6: Yeah.
7: She's doing this for everybody to make everybody on the road safer.
6: Mm-hmm.
12: Before we go, what's the most important takeaway, Katie, that you would want listeners to remember this? Well, I can't just say this summer, but that you would hope that they take away from?
7: I hope they take this seriously. It's very important that you focus on your driving. It's very important for your own safety as well as everybody else around you. Get to your destination safely. Get home safely. Enjoy summer. Be responsible. Don't be distracted while you're driving. And enjoy the great weather out there.
6: Yeah. Just make really good choices.
7: Yes.
12: Thank you both so much for being here with us today. Fritzy, if people want to read more about the law or understand it, where do they go for more information?
6: Well, they can go to the PennDOT website, of course, and, you know, do a search for Paul Miller's Law. You can just Google it as well. Just Google Paul Miller's Law. And the interesting thing is that she has worked nationwide with other states to get these kinds of laws enacted as well.
12: That was Fritzy Schreffler from PennDOT and Officer Kate Just from the Lower Allen Township Police Department. The story behind Paul Miller's Law serves as a powerful reminder that distracted driving isn't just a traffic violation, it's a choice that can change lives forever. And as more Pennsylvanians hit the road this summer, officials are encouraging drivers to put down distractions, stay focused, and make safety their top priority. Thank you so much for listening to The Spark today. We enjoyed chatting with you. Until next time, I'm Aisha Tabb, and this is The Spark. Stay safe.
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14: 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But on the next Today Explained, Republicans redraw maps to benefit Republicans, but end up angering voters who vote Republican. 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
9: In 1852, Frederick Douglass spoke before an anti-slavery group in Rochester, New York, and he started by praising the Declaration of Independence.
10: And then the hammer comes down. He says, "Pardon me. Why have you invited me here on the 4th of July? The 4th of July is yours, not mine. You may rejoice. I must mourn. Why would you invite me into your temple of liberty?"
9: Douglass asked, "What to the slave is the 4th of July?"
10: Can you love your country enough to really criticize it? 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Douglass believed in America's creeds. He said so many times in so many ways, the creeds are great. It's the practices that are terrible.
9: I'm Meghna Chakrabarty. That's Today on Point. Stay with us.
17: Live from NPR News, I'm Lakshmi Singh. The U.S. has signed a preliminary deal with Iran that extends their ceasefire for 60 days after President Trump withdrew the United States from the 2050 nuclear accord with Iran in his first term. Questions persist over whether 60 days will be enough time to agree on the terms for ending their war. For Iran, that includes sanctions relief. For the U.S., assurances Iran abandons nuclear weapons ambitions. Here's Vice President J.D. Vance.
18: The nuclear weapons program is destroyed. It is gone. If the Iranians decided tomorrow to build a nuclear weapon, they simply don't have the capacity in order to do that. What we're trying to ensure is they don't rebuild that capacity, not just a year from now, 2 years from now, but many, many years from now, so that our children never have to worry about a state sponsor of terrorism having a nuclear weapon.
17: Vance leading the White House press briefing today. Two researchers at MIT say they believe they have uncovered how a top-secret Russian missile actually flies. NPR's Jeff Brumfield says Moscow has fired the missile at Ukraine.
19: In October, Russia launched what it said was a nuclear-powered missile. The missile flew for almost 15 hours, far longer than a regular missile could. Jake Hecla is a researcher at MIT. He says nuclear-powered flight
20: is something that is possible, but wildly expensive and very dangerous.
19: Hecla and his colleague Scott Kemp analyzed the missile. They believe it's sucking air directly through its nuclear core and spewing radioactivity as it flies.
20: As a result, anyone living near is at enormous risk, potentially.
19: And the missile isn't all that useful, he says. Despite being nuclear-powered, it's relatively slow-moving and easy to shoot down. Jeff Brumfield, NPR News.
17: Former President Barack Obama and former First Lady Michelle Obama open a new chapter on Chicago's South Side.
21: To dream, the impossible dream.
17: Grammy-winning artist Jennifer Hudson, among the celebrities and political dignitaries who've turned out today for the dedication of the Obama Presidential Center. Here's NPR's Don Gagne.
22: It's traditional for former presidents to create a library to house records and documents from their presidency and to highlight their time in the White House. The Obama Center is different. First off, it's not a presidential library, the logic being that records from the Obama era were digital and are accessible online. There's a museum, but the center also features a branch of the Chicago Public Library. There's ample park space, even a regulation NBA-sized basketball court. Not invited, President Donald Trump, who's known to regularly insult and demean Obama in speeches and to the press. Don Gagne, NPR News, Chicago.
17: This is NPR. From Battery Park to City Hall, New Yorkers are celebrating their beloved Knicks. Crowds turned out today for a massive parade for their NBA team that ended a 53-year championship drought when it beat the Spurs in Game 5, 94-90. Federal prisoners have the right to file a grievance to seek to solve a problem. That could include stopping abuse by a guard or another prisoner or asking for urgent medical care. NPR's Joseph Shapiro reports an analysis by the Marshall Project and NPR shows the system rarely works in favor of prisoners.
0: NPR and the Marshall Project looked at records of nearly a million cases going back 24 years. In 2023, the last full year of records, fewer than 2% of cases got decided in favor of the prisoner, and just 1% of appeals for medical care. Many cases get decided on technicalities, not on their merits. Like a woman at a California prison who complained she was being sexually abused by a corrections officer. But her grievance was denied, she said, because she misspelled the guard's last name. The Federal Bureau of Prisons said the system is set up to, quote, solve problems and be responsive to issues raised by inmates. Joseph Shapiro, NPR News.
17: Qantas Airways is on track to make aviation history to regularly fly nonstop from London to Sydney in 19 to 22 hours. The Australian Airlines says it plans to use Airbus's latest generation of long-range, wide-body passenger jets to start making the 10,573-mile journey. It's NPR.
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2: Good afternoon, and thank you for listening to WITF. The ABC 27 weather forecast, partly to mostly cloudy tonight, the low 65. A mostly sunny and comfy day ahead tomorrow with a high of 80.
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24: This is On Point. I'm Meghna Chakrabarty. Across this month, we've been looking at the idea of America, the ways this country has conceived of itself, the things we want to believe about ourselves, the creeds that we must reckon with, and that distinguish us. We began on June 1st with Harvard University's Danielle Allen, historian of democracy and scholar of the Declaration of Independence. And by the way, it was a fantastic conversation. She revealed hidden aspects of the Declaration, including the 250-year-long impact of an extra piece of punctuation in reprints of the Declaration that may have changed our fundamental understanding of that document and therefore of this nation. I say never has so much relied on a period that should not even be there. If you want to know what I'm talking about, by the way, go to our podcast feed, the On Point podcast feed, hit subscribe, and you can absolutely find this conversation that we had with Danielle Allen. But anyway, I actually want to bring back today something that Professor Allen said about the fundamental contradiction within the Declaration of Independence.
25: So the Declaration is already a moment where the slave interest in the South and then the anti-slavery interest are fighting with each other.
24: But Professor Allen told us that we're wrong to think that just because the Declaration of Independence does not explicitly condemn slavery, that it therefore implicitly condones it. In fact, she told us that the phrase life, liberty, and the pursuit of happiness hints at the Declaration's abolitionist spirit, because the founders could have used the Enlightenment concept of life, liberty, and the protection of property instead, but did not.
25: So the point is, the document is actually an abolitionist document, okay? And there's a lot more to be said about that. But right from the very beginning, this country had two voices. It had an abolitionist voice. It also had a voice defending the slave interest. They were both there. So it's not really just that people had looked back later and saw these ideals and used them. Those words in 1776 began the end of slavery right then and there.
24: The Declaration was, of course, signed on July 4th, 1776. Well, almost exactly three quarters of a century later, Frederick Douglass challenged everything that document stood for. On July 5th, 1852, Douglass spoke at an anti-slavery event in Rochester, New York. He called out the Founding Fathers' unwillingness to abolish slavery at this nation's creation in a speech that powerfully asked, "What to the slave is the 4th of July?" Well, joining us to take a deep look at this historic address is David Blight. He's the Sterling Professor of History and Black Studies at Yale University and also author of many books on Frederick Douglass, including the masterful biography Frederick Douglass, Prophet of Freedom, which won the 2019 Pulitzer Prize in History. Professor Blight, welcome back to On Point.
4: Hello, Magna. Great to be back.
24: And I should say that you're joining us from Shepherdstown, West Virginia today.
4: I am.
24: I wanted to ask you first, before we actually got to the specific text of the speech, for people who don't know Douglass as well as they should, can you just give us a very brief bio of him? Because it's not for nothing that the import of this speech given by him should be recognized.
4: Indeed. Born a slave, Eastern Shore of Maryland, spent the first 20 years of his life enslaved in Maryland, 11 of those years out on the Eastern Shore, and 9 of those years in Baltimore. He was sent back and forth, and Baltimore had a great deal to do with the expansion of his imagination as he reached his teenage years, and then, of course, with his ultimate ability to escape. He lands in the North, and first in New York, and then moves into Massachusetts, where he was essentially unknown and did labor in the docks of New Bedford, Massachusetts, where he took up his first residence, until he started to preach in a local black church and was discovered there by the Garrisonian abolitionists from Boston and invited out to Nantucket Island in August of 1841, where he gave his first, in any way, prominent speech to white people and to abolitionists. He went on from there in the 1840s to be hired by the Massachusetts Anti-Slavery Society, run by Mr. Garrison. And he became, in many ways, the most popular orator, speaker on the abolitionist circuit. Within 3 to 4 years, by the mid-1840s, he was sought after all across the North, especially all over New England, as a speaker. He was often telling his own story, the stories of his youth, the stories of those 20 years as a slave, which he sat down in the winter of 1844 and 45 and wrote up in his famous slave narrative, the book called Narrative of the Life of Frederick Douglass, an American Slave. He goes to England, an extraordinary tour of Ireland, Scotland, and England in 1845 to the spring of 1847, which was a complete flowering and even to some extent transformation of his consciousness and his life. His freedom, indeed, was bought for him, purchased for him by a group a British abolitionist. Yeah. And then he comes back to the U.S. He's going to move out almost immediately, move out to Rochester, New York, found his own newspaper called the North Star. And he begins to change his attitudes about anti-slavery strategies and such that at the time we have him speaking in Rochester in 1852, he's transformed into a very political abolitionist.
24: Okay. So he gives the 1852 speech to the Rochester Ladies Anti-Slavery Society at Corinthian Hall in Rochester, New York. But he doesn't begin with this, you know, full-throated criticism of the concept of the Declaration of Independence. In fact, he begins quite differently, doesn't he?
4: Oh, he does. It's kind of typical of Douglass's oratory. He begins by simply saying, "Oh, I am not prepared to be here. I'm not educated. Why am I here? I am so nervous," and so on. He actually probably was in some sense. But he immediately, and then for the first, three pages of his script, and it was a script, by the way, he honors the founders. He honors the 4th of July. He calls it the day of your deliverance. He calls it the great day of your national life. He calls it the American Passover, appealing to that great religious tradition. He calls the Declaration of Independence the sheet anchor of American liberty. And he goes on and on with that. It's although you begin to sense that he's setting up his audience, and of course he was. He kept calling the fathers your fathers.
24: Yeah, can I just jump in here?
4: Your declaration.
24: Yeah, Professor, can I just jump in here? Because I'm literally on that paragraph right now. I'm looking at the speech. And that is one of the first things that jumps out at you. Because he does say, he talks about, as you said, he says he's nervous. He's quailing, in fact.
4: Quailing sensation. Yeah, sure. Mr. D.
24: Yeah, exactly. I'm like,
4: the audience will be quailing before long. Let's put it that way.
24: And then exactly as you said, he says, this to you is what the Passover was to the emancipated people of God. He calls, right. He says, it is the birthday of your national independence.
4: Right.
24: This celebration also marks the beginning of another year of your national life. So immediately, this is in the 1, 2, 3, 4th paragraph of his speech, he's setting himself apart from the people he's addressing.
4: He is. And he's using the pronouns to do it. You, your, you. Your. I did count the use of you and your once. I think I got to 58. It may be 60. I don't know. Doesn't really matter. But the point is obvious. He is saying this is a glorious day. Those principles in the Declaration of Independence, which he does specifically honor, is your day, your day. And he's setting up here in what I love to call the first movement of his symphony. I mean, I've often called this in print and in speaking situations. It's a speech that's like a symphony in three movements.
24: Mm-hmm.
4: And this first movement is honoring the founding, honoring the framers, honoring even Jefferson himself quite explicitly. This is a great day. This is the sheet anchor of your story, you know. And then he starts using the ship metaphors. The ship is the nation. But he's setting up his audience here. This is what I guess composers do with music. We're being set up for a long second movement of this symphony that is going to be taken over by the trombones and the kettle drums, if you will, of the orchestra. And he begins to set it up by saying the ship of state, the ship of your nation is still mostly steady in the storms, but there are billows ahead of you and there are dark clouds ahead of you. Douglas was so famous for his metaphors. I mean, he could trot out, no one could count the metaphors in this speech. But the meaning of the speech comes through in metaphor after metaphor after metaphor, where he is placing this story in the laps of his audience, which, by the way, was about 600 people in that hall. And he, as you said, he was indeed invited here by his friends. The Ladies Anti-Slavery Society of Rochester were people he, by and large, he knew them all quite well. And I don't really know what they expected him to do that day, but I suspect they did not get what they might have thought they were about to hear.
24: You know, it's so interesting to me because you're right. It does read very quite musically.
4: It does.
24: Because his writing is just stunning. And he continues to loop back, I think. The use of the you and yours metaphor is so powerful because then, in a sense, he connects the position or the grievances of the founding fathers to the grievances that enslaved people of America still held, right? He says, oppression makes a wise man mad. Your fathers were wise men, and if they did not go mad, they became restive under this treatment. They felt themselves the victim of grievous wrongs, wholly incurable in their colonial capacity. So, Professor Blight, when we come back, we'll talk about how Frederick Douglass took that idea and said, well, look at us, America, now, and the grievous treatment that some Americans are facing. So we'll be back. This is On Point.
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24: You're back with On Point. I'm Meghna Chakrabarty, and today Professor David Blight is with us. He is the Sterling Professor of History and Black Studies at Yale University and author of the Pulitzer Prize-winning biography of Frederick Douglass called Frederick Douglass, Prophet of Freedom. And today we've invited Professor Blight back to go with us almost line through into one of Douglass's most famous speeches, which is popularly now known as the speech where he asked, "What to the slave is the 4th of July?" So, Professor Blight, tell us, how does Douglass transition, as you said, between this first movement where he exalts the Declaration, he exalts the efforts of the founders, you know, he says, you know, he says, of course, no duh, we should, you should be celebrating the 4th of July. And then how does he transition from that to, but wait a minute?
4: Yeah, right. Nicely put. Well, there's a break in the text in most printed versions of this, and then comes the line, "Fellow citizens, pardon me. Allow me to ask, why am I called upon to speak here today? What have I or those I represent to do with your national independence?" And then he goes on to cite the great principles. He's all for, you know, the four first principles are what he calls natural justice and natural rights. But then begins the long middle movement of the oration, which becomes Douglass's litany of the horrors of beginning with the slave ships, slave trade, landing in America, auction blocks, domestic slave trade, people being transferred to the West, humans as property. I mean, the pain, the litany of blood and pain becomes the story of this entire middle section. It's the longest section of the speech. It's almost like a hailstorm now after that lovely setting them at ease beginning, respect for the founding fathers, honoring the day. He now marches his people. And in the beginning of the second movement comes my single favorite moment in the speech, where he says, there is a parallel to this. It's right after he has said, "The 4th of July is yours, not mine. You may rejoice, I must mourn." Famous passage. And by the way, if people will sit and read this out loud, they will get a sense of the cadences of the way Douglass used language. It's very King James biblical language. It's repetition, which in good oratory you always must do. But then he says, you know, there is a parallel to this situation. And without naming his text, he said, because he knows he's got a biblical audience, he just floats into the 137th Psalm, "By the rivers of Babylon, there we sat down. Yea, we wept when we remembered Zion. We hanged our harps upon the willows in the midst thereof. For there they that carried us away captive required of us a song." And he goes on with that. But what's he saying? He's saying, You've invited me here to sing for you. Mm-hmm. And I am not going to sing. I am going to draw the ache and the pain out of your hearts and make you look at this national sin, this national crime, and challenge you to act to change it.
24: Fellow citizens, above your national tumultuous joy, I hear the mournful wail of millions. It's incredible. You know, so, Professor, as you probably know, back in 2020, NPR actually gathered some of the descendants of Frederick Douglass to read parts of this famous speech. And so we want to just play a little excerpt of that. So here it is.
8: Fellow citizens, pardon me. Allow me to ask, why am I called upon to speak here today? What have I or those I represent to do with your national independence?
11: Are the great principles of political freedom and of natural justice embodied in that Declaration of Independence extended to us?
8: I am not included within the pale of this glorious anniversary.
12: Your high independence only reveals the immeasurable distance between us. The blessings in which you this day rejoice are not enjoyed in common.
8: The rich inheritance of justice, liberty, prosperity, and independence bequeathed by your fathers is shared by you, not by me.
11: The sunlight that brought life and healing to you has brought stripes and death to me.
8: This 4th of July is yours, not mine.
12: You may rejoice, I must mourn.
24: So those were descendants of Frederick Douglass, Alexa Ann Watson, Douglas Washington Morris II, Haley Rose Watson, Isidore Dharma Douglas Skinner, and Zoe Douglas Skinner. Mm. Professor Blight, can I ask you a question? There's this line that you just heard that comes before one of the Psalms that Douglass quotes, and it's where he says, "The sunlight that brought you light and healing to you has brought stripes and death to me." Yeah. And I imagine it's the word stripes that really strikes out to me. I imagine he's talking about, you know, the torture that enslaved. But it also really, it invokes the flag. Was that deliberate then, or is that just a modern set of eyes looking back at that line?
4: No, I think that's quite deliberate. Douglass was fond at times of employing, appropriating, using the flag. This speech can be read as a kind of embittered but deeply honest form of patriotism as demand for what the country has not yet done, demanding the principles of the founding, demanding the promise be fulfilled. This is what some people would call honest patriotism, sometimes embittered. But also a key thing here, and those wonderful young voices capture it, Douglass was writing a literary work here. Mm-hmm. We should not forget that for a moment. This is a work of literature. He's taking his audience. I mean, think if you read the middle section, he makes people feel his words in their senses. He talks about the smells of the hold of a slave ship. He talks about the hearing. You can hear the chains on enslaved people brought to an auction block. You can see a baby in the arms of a slave woman that might be sold away. So these are the human senses. And it's only the brilliant orator that can transform words into our own senses and make us feel what's going on here. And then, of course, he's drawing upon, there are no less than 6 references to the Bible, almost all Old Testament here in this speech. And to a biblical audience in the middle of the 19th century, they wouldn't have missed it when he stops and he's talking about the hypocrisies and so on and so on. Here he does almost announce his text. He says, in the language of Isaiah, they are a trouble to me. I weary to bear them. And when ye spread forth your hands, I will hide mine eyes from you. Yea, when ye make many prayers, I will not hear. Your hands are full of blood. Well, that's a classic use of the prophet Isaiah. The Jeremiah, the warning, the penetration of the human conscience to make people almost sick

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1: News with Neil Nunes. The U.S. vice president says the accord between America and Iran is already bearing fruit, with 12.5 million barrels of oil flowing through the Strait of Hormuz since it was signed. The Trump administration has been accused of making too many concessions to Tehran, but J.D. Vance insists that Washington holds the cards. Meanwhile, a message attributed to Iran's supreme leader, Mojtaba Khamenei, says that he disagreed with the memorandum of understanding, but allowed it to go ahead after assurances from the Iranian president. Four more Palestinians in Gaza are reported to have been killed on Thursday in an Israeli airstrike and gunfire. Locals said three people killed in a jeep in Gaza City were civilians. The African Union says more than 200 people have now died from Ebola in the DRC. The outbreak continues to expand into new areas despite intensified surveillance and treatment efforts. More than 30 people have been killed in an attack on Niger's main international airport. It's not yet clear who carried out the attack. Russia's foreign minister says his country will launch regular massive strikes on Ukraine. The announcement follows one of the largest-scale Ukrainian drone attacks on Moscow of the war. Those attacks set an oil refinery ablaze and damaged buildings, injuring 17 people. Zimbabwe's lower house of parliament has approved a bill extending presidential terms from 5 to 7 years. It could allow President Mnangagwa to remain in office until 2030. And an ancient oak tree in Britain that, according to legend, once sheltered Robin Hood, is believed by experts to have died. The tree, known as the Major Oak, was estimated to be between 800 and 1200 years old. BBC World News.
2: Good afternoon, and thank you for listening to WITF. The ABC 27 weather forecast, partly to mostly cloudy tonight, the low 65. A mostly sunny and comfy day ahead tomorrow with a high of 80.
3: That riff can only mean one thing. You're listening to Chuck Berry. And you're on the sound beat. Okay, two things.
4: Well, I'm gonna write a little letter. I'm gonna mail it to my local DJ. Yeah, it's a jumping little record I want my jockey to play.
3: Hearing your daughter play classical music must be a tremendous joy for a parent, and perhaps a source of sheer torment for a sibling, especially if said sibling is Chuck Berry, who reportedly wrote this song as a response to his sister monopolizing the family piano. He recorded it for Chess Records in 1956. It's the quintessential us versus them song, a signal that the Beethovens and Tchaikovskys had been replaced by the Louis Jordans, Carl Perkinses, and Bo Diddleys. They're all referenced, somewhat indirectly, in the song's fourth verse. If you missed the references, go to soundbeat.org and we'll break them down for you. If you caught them, good job. Soundbeat is produced at the Belfer Audio Archive, Syracuse University Libraries. I'm Brett Berry.
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10: Okay, Miles, why did you go to Florida?
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1: 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The ABC 27 weather forecast, partly to mostly cloudy tonight, the low 65. A mostly sunny and comfy day ahead tomorrow with a high of 80.
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4: 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The ABC 27 weather forecast, partly to mostly cloudy tonight, the low 65. A mostly sunny and comfy day ahead tomorrow with a high of 80.
5: This is Fresh Air. I'm Tanya Mosley. And my guest today is comedian Ali Sadiq. His new stand-up special, My Father, explores his relationship with his dad, who died in 2018. Sadiq has released more than a dozen specials on YouTube, including two

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1: Former President Obama helped dedicate his presidential center in Chicago today, voicing optimism about Americans' desire for unity.
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1: 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Let's get a check on the weather forecast from ABC 27 meteorologist Dan Tomaso.
6: Temperatures will be in the mid-60s tonight with some passing clouds and a cooler start to tomorrow. Temperatures, though, hover around 80 degrees with plenty of sunshine. It remains breezy then through Saturday. Highs once again near 80 but plenty of sun. Heading into Sunday, a few more clouds but temperatures still in the low 80s. Rain likely holds off until Monday during the day. From ABC 27, I'm meteorologist Dan Tomaso.
1: 82 degrees in Dallastown, 83 outside our WITF studios.
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9: 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I'm Juana Summers.
10: And I'm Elsa Chang. To mark the 250th anniversary of the United States, NPR is reporting stories that illustrate American life, liberty, and the pursuit of happiness for our series called America in Pursuit. The history of Motown Records is one of those quintessentially American stories. And as NPR's Don Gagne reports, it has a special significance in the Motor City of Detroit.
11: It seems like every Detroiter has a Motown origin story.
12: And we had the 45 of Jackson 5, I Want You Back, and then on the other 45 was Rockin' Robin.
11: That's Jamon Jordan, the official historian for the city of Detroit. He says Motown created a sense of pride and an identity so ingrained into the fabric of the city that you can't untangle the two.
12: Motown has become for Detroit what whole industries have become for other cities. Like when we think of Milwaukee, of course, we think of beer, Pittsburgh and steel, or Houston and oil, you know. But Detroit, it's not just Detroit and music. It's Detroit and Motown.
13: I need love, love. My mama told me you better shop around.
11: Motown Records, founded in 1959 in a modest house on West Grand Boulevard by a 29-year-old Barry Gordy. The label quickly became so big that it gave the city itself a new nickname. The Motor City was now Motown. Barry Gordy had actually worked on a Ford assembly line. He would write songs in his head to break up the monotony of a shift with the machinery of the plant, keeping time. And he brought some of that mindset into his recording studio. Songwriters had one job, engineers another, and so on. Suzanne Smith is the author of the book Dancing in the Street, Motown and the Cultural Politics of Detroit.
14: the Funk Brothers, the Motown studio band. I mean, they literally would play different, you know, licks or, you know, certain bars of music, and they would break them down, and there would be certain pieces of songs that they would just insert in different records. The way in which you'd put a bolt on an axle of a car, you know, in a couple of the songs, they would shake car chains in the studio to create a percussion sound.
11: There were also historical factors that helped make Motown possible. In the early 20th century, Detroit saw tremendous migration of African Americans from the South. That led to growing neighborhoods like Black Bottom and vibrant entertainment districts like Paradise Valley. Local clubs like the Flame Show Bar showcased talented jazz and swing musicians. Jordan says all that paved the way for Motown's success, even as those neighborhoods would later be lost to federal urban renewal projects.
12: I can't take you to Paradise Valley because it was destroyed when they built the I-375 and I-75 freeway. I can't take you to the Flame Show Bar. It was destroyed when they expanded the Detroit Medical Center. I can't take you to Black Bottom. It was destroyed through urban renewal. I can't take you to those places, but I can take you to Motown. I can take you to the Motown Museum, where I could play some Motown records for you.
11: Marion Hayden is a renowned jazz musician who is from Detroit and still lives here. She got to know some of Motown's early session musicians and says you can hear the jazz roots in classic Motown recordings.
15: Now, these musicians had that special thing that jazz musicians do, which is to be able to improvise and provide something that is perfect for the moment. And that's what Motown captured.
11: One example? Motown musicians took a riff from a jazz standard called Canadian Sunset and turned it into the introductory bass line of Mary Wells' My Guy. Hayden demonstrates for us on her bass in her living room.
15: So then you get

0: 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Details at yorkhistorycenter.org.
1: At one property where they say a resident had refused to evacuate when the upriver fire roared through. The fire ignited in hot and windy conditions earlier this week just east of the city limits, and it's still burning in a heavily populated area. Much of the Northwest is coming off a record dry winter, and a lot of the Spokane metropolitan area is built out into pine forests and brushland. Firefighters are hoping to take advantage of a reprieve in the winds today to continue to dig containers. Lines. Kirk Sigler, NPR News, Boise.
2: A mixed bag on Wall Street today. The Dow lost 72 points. The NASDAQ added 80. This is NPR. Taiwan President William Lai says he hopes a new U.S. arms sale package can be approved soon for the island. Lai also said Taiwan must not change course in strengthening its own defense. From Taipei, Jan Karmazin Brumby reports.
3: President Lai says Taipei will, quote, maintain close communication with the U.S. government, adding he hopes arms purchases can be approved as soon as possible. The statement comes as Taiwan waits for approval of a $14 billion U.S. dollar arms package. The U.S. does not diplomatically recognize Taiwan, but Washington remains legally committed to provide Taipei with the means to defend itself. President Trump has previously called for the island to spend more money on its own defense, but has also referred to arms sales to Taiwan as a, quote, good bargaining chip in negotiations with China. This month, Secretary of State Marco Rubio said the arms package remains under review. For NPR News, I'm Jan Kamenzin-Brumby in Taipei.
2: Thousands of fans dressed in New York Knicks blue and orange celebrated the team's first NBA championship in 53 years today with a ticker tape parade right through Manhattan's Canyon of Heroes. The parade marks a big moment for the franchise as well as the city, which didn't hold parades during the Knicks' title wins back in the 1970s. Longtime Knicks fan Spike Lee and Alicia Keys were among the many celebrities and former players in the crowd celebrating the team's victory. 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
4: Let's get a check on the weather forecast from ABC 27 meteorologist Dan Tomaso.
5: Temperatures will be in the mid-60s tonight with some passing clouds and a cooler start to tomorrow. Temperatures, though, hover around 80 degrees with plenty of sunshine. It remains breezy then through Saturday. Highs once again near 80, but plenty of sun. Heading into Sunday, a few more clouds, but temperatures still in the low 80s. Rain likely holds off until Monday during the day. From ABC 27, I'm meteorologist Dan Tomaso.
4: At 4:35. It's 82 degrees in Lebanon, 82 in Gettysburg, 84 in Reading.
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7: This is All Things Considered from NPR News. I'm Juana Summers in Washington.
8: And I'm Elsa Chang in Culver City, California. There are very few occasions when all the living former presidents appear together. And usually when that happens, it means that someone has died. But today, they gathered for the dedication of the Obama Presidential Center in Chicago. It was a star-studded event that harkened back to a more optimistic era in American politics. NPR senior political correspondent Tamara Keith joins us now from the center grounds. Hi, Tam.
9: Hi, Elsa.
8: So wait, what is it like there right now?
9: It has been an event, a place to see and be seen. Four former presidents and first ladies, by my count, at least four potential presidential candidates for 2028, Oscar winners, Grammy winners, Oprah. I was sitting next to my colleague Don Gagne, who covered both the Clinton and Bush presidential

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1: Let's get a check on the weather forecast from ABC 27 meteorologist Dan Tomaso.
6: Temperatures will be in the mid-60s tonight with some passing clouds and a cooler start to tomorrow. Temperatures, though, hover around 80 degrees with plenty of sunshine. It remains breezy then through Saturday. Highs once again near 80 but plenty of sun. Heading into Sunday, a few more clouds, but temperatures still in the low 80s. Rain likely holds off until Monday during the day. From ABC 27, I'm meteorologist Dan Tomaso.
1: At 520, it's 82 degrees in Red Lion, 84 in Camp Hill, 86 degrees in Selins Grove.
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0: This is All Things Considered from NPR News. I'm Elsa Chang.
8: And I'm Juana Summers. Authorities in Mississippi are investigating a law enforcement shooting this past weekend that left a one-year-old toddler dead and an adult seriously injured. The shooting took place in the parking lot of a Walmart in Senatobia in northern Mississippi. That's about 40 minutes south of Memphis. Elise Gregg of Mississippi Public Broadcasting and the Gulf States Newsroom has been following the story and joins us now.
9: Hi there.
8: So, Elise, we know that a one-year-old was fatally shot. Are there any more specific details you can tell us about what happened there?
9: Yeah, so authorities haven't released many details, but here's what we know so far. On Sunday, one-year-old Cohen Wiley was shot and killed by police in Senatobia, and the Mississippi Bureau of Investigation said that police and county deputy sheriffs were responding to a shoplifting call at Walmart when they encountered two adults and the child in the parking lot. MBI said those two adults got into a car with Wiley, and their statement claims that the driver drove towards officers. One of the police officers then fired on the car, hitting and ultimately killing Wiley. One of the adults in the car, a family friend, was critically wounded.
8: And I understand that there is now a criminal investigation underway. What can you tell us about that?
9: Yeah, so I spoke with the state public safety commissioner, Sean Tindall, who indicated that the officer involved in the shooting has been placed on administrative leave.
10: At this point, we're still gathering evidence from Walmart and body cams and dash cam footage, if they're available, as well as getting statements from the officers that are involved with the situation.
9: And they'll hand that evidence off to the attorney general, but Tindall says they're not planning on making any of that public until their investigation is concluded, which he says could take up to 6 to 9 months.
8: And what's been the response from the community there?
9: As you can imagine, people are really upset. On Tuesday night, family and community gathered outside the Walmart, and police ended up using tear gas on the crowd in the parking lot. Tindall said Highway Patrol Special Operations were present, and that tear gas was deployed after someone threw a water bottle at an officer.
8: Now, we know that videotape has often played a role in these types of situations. Is that a factor here?
9: Yes, so there are calls to release footage from the investigation sooner because the account from MBI doesn't line up with what Wiley's mother, who was in the car, says happened. Here's Memphis civil rights attorney Van Turner, who is representing the family, along with civil rights attorney Ben Crump.
11: The mothers put out a statement that they were actually backing up. And when they hit this car in reverse, that's when the officers started shooting, not when they were even going forward. And at the time, she was holding the baby up and attempting to get out the car to surrender.
9: There's also been a clip circulating online that doesn't quite match the official account either. It's fairly brief, but it shows officers surrounding the car from the side and behind. Part of the car is obscured in the clip, though, so it's hard to get the full picture.
12: Mm-hmm.
9: And attorney Van Turner says they're hoping to get details from the investigation a lot sooner than Public Safety Commissioner Tindall's estimated time frame.
11: We would just hope that the video is released, that there is no cover-up, that the facts come out, and that we have justice for this one-year-old child whose life was just cut short.
12: And Elise, this family, what is next for them?
9: So Turner said at this point the family is preparing to bury Wiley and just sorting through funeral arrangements. He and Tindall said that the family have been contacted by MBI as part of the investigation, but Turner said they'll speak with investigators following Wiley's burial.
12: Elise Gregg with Mississippi Public Broadcasting and the Gulf States Newsroom. Thank you.
9: You're welcome.

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1: Gambling is not something that grew out of American sports. Sports in the U.S. exist in their current form because of gambling. We'll hear from the author of a new book on sports betting at 5:44 on All Things Considered.
2: The U.S. and Iran have an agreement. It's not a peace deal. It's a memorandum of understanding, of a new understanding of the reality between Washington and Tehran.
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2: What's really being signed and what it signals for the future of U.S. global influence. 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
7: Live from NPR News in Culver City, California, I'm Duane Brown. One day after the U.S. and Iran signed a new ceasefire agreement, Hezbollah militants attacked what they described as advancing Israeli forces in southern Lebanon. NPR's Jane Arraf has more.
8: Hezbollah said it hit an Israeli tank early Thursday as it moved further into southern Lebanon. Israel would not comment on the report. The Israeli military on Thursday published a map showing it has expanded what it considers its line of military control in southern Lebanon. The U.S. and Iran signed an agreement Wednesday which calls for a ceasefire in Lebanon as well and refers to safeguarding Lebanon's territorial integrity. Viewed as referring to an Israeli troop pullout, Israel has rejected that call. The Israeli military in April published a map marking its self-declared buffer zone in southern Lebanon, but the updated map shows troops operating deeper into the country. Jane Arraf, NPR News, Beirut.

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1: One of the kind of remarkable things about this whole case is that in a weird way, Epstein's death sort of shone a light on all these really chronic failures of this jail. You know, things that people much less famous than Epstein had been enduring for years before this in some cases.
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4: Thanks for listening to WITF, the weather forecast from ABC 27. Partly to mostly cloudy tonight, low 65. Sunny and comfortable tomorrow, high 80. Plenty of sunshine again on Saturday with a high again of 80.
5: Weapons, money, and ships sound familiar, but this Iran deal could turn a key shipping route into a paid one. And in Cuba, sweeping reforms, but life's still tough on the ground. And somehow the Tartan Army has legalized haggis in America. That's all to come on World Business Report, which is after the latest world news.
6: BBC News with Govinda Gill. Iran's supreme leader has said President Trump approved the deal to halt their war out of desperation. Mujtaba Khamenei said Tehran would not submit if Washington made excessive demands in upcoming negotiations to make the peace permanent. Earlier, the US Vice President J.D. Vance insisted Washington held all the cards in the upcoming talks. Mr. Vance also bluntly criticised Israel, the latest comments by the Trump administration to suggest a growing rift with Washington's longtime ally. Addressing Israeli critics of the Iran deal, he warned Donald Trump was the only head of state sympathetic to their country. Russia's foreign minister says his country will launch regular massive strikes on Ukraine following one of the largest-scale Ukrainian drone attacks on Moscow of the war. Those attacks set an oil refinery ablaze and damaged buildings. Defence officials in Niger say two civilians and 11 soldiers were killed in a jihadist attack on the main international airport in the capital, Niamey. They said the attackers were repelled with more than 20 killed. The Syrian Justice Ministry has announced what it says are new confessions from military doctors who worked under the ousted former president Bashar al-Assad. The ministry said a group of doctors admitted to transplanting the liver of a detainee to an officer reportedly close to Mr. Assad. Counting has begun in one of Britain's most consequential by-elections since the Second World War. If Andy Burnham from the governing Labour Party wins the special election in Makerfield, he's expected to call a leadership contest against the embattled Prime Minister, Keir Starmer.

0: Support for WITF streaming services comes from the York County History Center, presenting Revolutionary York, a new exhibit opening on July 3rd highlighting the history of the new national government that was forged in York in 1777. Details at yorkhistorycenter.org.
1: So all eyes are on the Strait of Hormuz once again as the US Vice President J.D. Vance says the deal between America and Iran is already bearing fruit.
2: Last night, 12.5 million barrels of oil went through the Strait of Hormuz. That is a high since the beginning of the conflict. Oil prices are down nearly at their level from the pre-war conflict. Gas prices dropped below $4 a gallon today for the first time since the conflict. And importantly, they're going to keep falling further given how low oil prices are.
1: So this all follows President Donald Trump and Iranian officials signing what they're calling a memorandum of understanding, essentially a first step towards ending their war. It stretches the current truce by another 60 days, giving both sides a bit of breathing room to try and hammer out a full peace deal. But in the shipping world, that's ringing a few alarm bells. There are fears it could lead to charges on the Strait, a route that's always been free. So, big questions then for the maritime world. What could this mean for costs, for trade, and ultimately for prices we all pay? John Storpert is head of the Marine Department and secretary of the Marine Committee in the UK.
3: We have seen a lot of ships moving, certainly earlier in the day, to make use of the two channels. There's one in the north of the Strait, one in the south of the Strait, with a view to getting out of the Gulf region. But it's unclear what conditions apply and who is overseeing those transits. So really, we're still kind of in limbo as to understand the full impact of it and what actually is going to be put in place for, I guess, the next 60 days.
1: And how is the situation at the moment? How much traffic is going through the Strait of Hormuz right now?
3: It was going at about 10 ships a day through the Omani route, which the US Navy has overseen. I haven't seen complete figures, but there was an awful lot of shipping looking to use the northern route earlier today. That may have changed since the IRGCN said that they still controlled things. So we're not quite clear on exactly how many ships have gone through, and I wouldn't imagine we will be for a few days.
1: There is some concern over the language used in the terms and conditions of the accord signed today. What concern do you share? And also, is there any clarity over whether ships will be charged now to go through the Strait of Hormuz?
3: This is the $64,000 question, is what is meant by maritime services and what is envisaged in terms of the deal that will be put in place after 60 days. So tolls, in our view, are unacceptable. This is an international waterway. Freedom of navigation should be respected by all littoral states. Maritime services puts it in a different kind of ballpark, though, because there are equivalents where states, rather than ships and companies, pay into funds to look after aid to navigation and to help with oil spill cleanups. So it's really unclear what that means, but we would hope that any lasting peace deal that goes beyond the MOU would actually return it to a state of affairs prior to the war where ships could just transit freely through these straits.
1: Okay, and just to be clear, previously there hasn't been any charge to go through the Strait of Hormuz.
3: No, there's no precedent for it, and there's no mechanism under international law that would allow it in an international waterway.
1: And so the voluntary fund is something that states pay into, not industry.
3: Exactly. That's how it would work. It would be a state initiative. And in I assume, again, it's very, very hazy at the moment what is meant by this language, but one assumes that it would be overseen by the International Maritime Organization.
1: But at the moment, that fund doesn't exist. Is that right?
3: There's nothing in place at the moment for the Strait of Hormuz.
1: Why is it then that now it needs to exist if it hasn't previously?
3: That I can't answer because there doesn't seem to be any justification for it. You could argue that, OK,

0: maybe they can improve the services they provide to shipping, but it's not been an especially problematic waterway. There's not been more incidents of one type or another, if we're talking about SOLAS, safety of life at sea incidents or environmental incidents here, than anywhere else. So it seems rather opportunistic to suggest that this should be part of the solution. And ultimately, I think it would be counterproductive because, of course, it will just increase the costs for consumers everywhere, including in those littoral states.
1: That was John Storpit, head of the Marine Department and secretary of the Marine Committee. Well, questions are also being asked about how this deal impacts Iran. And joining us now is Amir Hanjani, who is a board member at the Quincy Institute in New York. Thank you, Amir, for joining us.
2: So, pleasure to be with you.
1: Amir, can you tell us a bit about how this war has impacted ordinary Iranians?
2: Well, I think they've been under substantial pressure over the last few years because of sanctions, mismanagement of the economy. And we have to remember there was a war last June, a year ago, for the 12-day war, when Israel and the United States attacked Iran. And then between then and this war, we had protests, economic protests, because of the price of living had gone, living standards had the price of living had gone higher than living standards had not met. And so there was a lot of dissatisfaction in the streets. And then, of course, now we had this war as well, which has caused even more pressure on the average Iranian. So life in Iran has gone from bad to worse.
1: And is the economy reliant on oil?
2: Much less so than it was a decade or two ago. I mean, Iran has domestic production. It's actually got it does more exports more than just oil. It exports a lot of food and exports fast-moving consumer goods to its neighboring countries in the CIS and also in Iraq and the Caucasus. But oil is the quickest and most lucrative way for Iran to gain hard currency. It is still a net exporter of goods, and it uses that oil revenue to buy things such as wheat and soybeans and corn and heavy machinery that it can't produce.
1: And so how will people feel about the war ending? Because we heard about people going to the streets in sort of protest against the regime there. But also, as you mentioned, you know, it's been quite disruptive to daily life as well.
2: Look, I think the reason why you didn't see more protests during the war is because I think the average Iranian viewed the war as being unjust. You know, this was the second time that Iran was attacked. There was no legal basis under international law for the attack. Iran wasn't attacking the U.S. bases. It had not closed the Straits of Hormuz. It wasn't attacking Israel. They were in negotiations with the United States, as they were over the summer last year before the 12-day war. And I think the average Iranian saw that, while there's no love lost between them and the government, they saw that as unjust and unfair. And there's been a rally around the flag because of that. So I think that they are happy that the war is over, because no one likes bombs being dropped over their heads and the death of school children and bombing of civilian infrastructure is never good. At the same time, they know that they have a long road ahead to rebuild their economy and get things back to a semblance of normality. It's going to take some time, and they can only do that through peace, not war.
1: Okay, Amir, thank you very much for joining us. Amir Hanjani, a board member at the Quincy Institute in New York. Well, we're going to go and check in on the financial markets now. And Jacob Chen is our markets guest, a financial advisor from Brighton Securities. Hi, Jacob.
3: Hi.
1: So, Jacob, you've had quite a bit of news in the last few days over central banking decisions and inflation. You had yesterday with Kevin Warsh talking about interest rates in the US, holding interest rates in the US, and we've had the Bank of England today as well holding rates steady.
3: Yeah, there was a lot of anticipation for this Fed meeting because it was Kevin Warsh's first meeting as chairman. And there was a lot of talk about the direction that the Fed would take, because the current administration has been vocal about wanting interest rate cuts to stimulate the economy. But also inflation has stayed higher as well. And Warsh ended the Fed meeting by saying the committee will deliver price stability, meaning they're going to prioritize curbing inflation. And because of that, investors have gone from earlier in this year expecting rate cuts to now expecting a good chance that there's going to be rate hikes by the end of the year.
1: And what has that done for investors? Because there just seems to be quite a bit of volatility there, even though we're hearing about record highs. If you look at intraday movements, they tend to go up and down.
3: Yeah, there certainly has been a lot of volatility this year. One, because of anticipation of direction of the Fed. Two, because of the conflict in Iran. Because the thing that investors don't like most is uncertainty. And we've had a lot of uncertainty this year, and that's what's led to the volatility in the markets.
1: And do you think that's something that's going to continue? Like today we heard from Apple, for example, that they're planning to raise their prices of their products because of the cost of memory chips. And memory chips is a big sector on the financial markets, and it's doing quite well at the moment. We're seeing those sort of companies surge in share prices.
3: Yeah, this is a time of high volatility, and it could absolutely continue for the future as well. For example, with Apple raising prices, this may be the biggest case of consumers feeling the AI boom in their wallets, right? For a lot of the AI craze, it seemed more of an abstract idea, but the price of the iPhone rising is something that most people in the world are going to feel. And that's where the effects of AI start going from abstract to a reality.
1: Yes, it'll be interesting to see how demand is impacted by this. Thanks, Jacob. You're with us throughout the programme. You're with World Business Report from the BBC World Service. Well, we're going to head to Cuba now, where the government's unveiled sweeping reforms, trying to steady an economy that's really under pressure. Our correspondent Will Grant has been following the story.
4: The latest proposals by the Cuban Communist Party, led by the Cuban president Miguel Díaz-Canel, are interesting in that they appear to be a series of steps to try to open up the economy in the face of the tightening of sanctions by Washington. Among the measures is the idea of, quote, new actors being allowed to operate in the tourism sector. That is interesting because, of course, so far the tourism sector is tightly controlled by the Cuban state, with some bilateral partnerships involving Spanish, Canadian, for example, Chinese companies. It sounds like that could be an opening, particularly to Cuban American investors, on which there is also likely to be a push towards foreign direct investment, particularly from US-based entities and individuals. Cuban Americans with financial clout may well be welcomed into the economy in a significant way. There will be efforts, it seems, that there will be an attempt to strengthen, revitalize those stagnated parts of the Cuban economy, which are in so dire need. It is a very, very difficult time for ordinary Cubans in the meantime, who are existing with constant blackouts near 20 hours a day in many cases, with many basic services not operating, with schools often closed, with hospitals operating at a fraction of their capacity. There is a hope within ordinary Cubans that these proposals might be enough to ease some of the pressure currently being heaped on the island by the Trump administration.
1: So Will Grant there on those rather stark big changes announced today by the Cuban government, and also the difficulties that ordinary Cubans are facing right now. Well, earlier I caught up with Ricardo Costa. He's a political research fellow at the University of Washington in DC. He says ordinary Cubans will welcome any effort to ease the crisis, but also warns this plan has still plenty of holes.
5: The question is now whether these measures are technically possible. The question has always been whether the political will exist to fully implement them. And I think that's where the, you know, skepticism by some is justified. So because Cuba has a long record of announcing reforms and then delaying them, you know, diluting them or reversing them when they create political discomfort or when the situation gets better.
1: And more recently, it's had to deal with sanctions from the United States and also a fuel blockade as well. How has that impacted the economy in the last few months?
5: Yeah, so it's important to say that the Cuba's energy crisis, especially the, you know, electricity generation deficit, has been going on for years. And it got worse in 2026 when Cuba got cut off from Venezuelan oil, and then the U.S. imposed a de facto oil embargo by threatening tariffs to the countries that trade oil or send oil to Cuba. It's had important effects. Cuba ran out of jet fuel, for instance, so airlines started suspending flights to the country. So demand has dried out. You know, international visitors, their numbers are down almost 60% all the way to May. Tourism is one of Cuba's most important industries, key generator of foreign cash. You know, transportation within the country as well. So we're seeing the impact of that on prices, for instance. So no doubt a significant impact. Then oil sanctions related to foreign investors. Some, you know, hotel chains have left the country, but also mining company like Sherry, the Canadian mining company that operates the most important nickel plant in the country, halted operations there. And so, yeah, there's been a huge impact. So that's why I think that we've got to be very cautious when it comes to forecast the success of this round of reforms. Because I don't see, it's not clear to me how domestic reforms alone will, you know, turn the tides on the Cuban economy.
1: Another sort of aim is to attract money from Cubans abroad. Do you think that's going to work?
5: I think we have to separate these into two types of investment or, I mean, let's say, contribution or participation, because most of the Cuban diaspora lives in the United States and is subject to U.S. law. By U.S. law, you cannot invest in Cuba. That is not going to happen. Not even mentioning the fact that there are other issues around U.S. capital participating in the Cuban economy related to the Hertzberg claims around confiscated property and so forth. So without those, that large-scale participation is not feasible. It's not legal. It's not going to happen.
1: So that was Ricardo Costa there speaking to me earlier about those reforms announced in Cuba, and we'll be following developments on that closely. Let's head to Russia now, where dozens of drones hit an oil refinery in what appears to be the largest Ukrainian drone attack on the Moscow region since the start of their war. So that was the sound of one hitting one of Moscow's most important energy facilities, and the damage is causing fuel supply bottlenecks and shortages in the south of the country and annexed Crimea. And if you were listening to Tuesday's episode, you would have heard about the petrol shortages and how people are queuing for hours just to fill up their tanks. Well, Stephanie Baker of Bloomberg is the author of Punishing Putin: Inside the Global Economic War to Bring Down Russia. She told Sean Lay how bad the shortages are in Crimea.
6: I think it is bad. The recent strikes are increasingly focused on the broader logistics network in Crimea rather than just military assets. So the Ukrainian drone campaign has struck multiple roads, bridges, depots, and fuel tankers and trucks moving through that land corridor between Russia and Crimea. That has resulted in severe fuel shortages. You know, the reports that people need to get a QR code from the government app Max in order to be able to buy fuel, with like long waiting lines. So it's having an impact, as well as really turning away the Russian tourists who go there regularly in the summer.
7: And when you say that the focus is on the land link between Crimea and Russia, does this mean that now some tanker drivers kind of don't want to do the job or don't want to risk driving fuel up and down that link?
6: Well, I think traffic on those routes has dropped. And I think the strategy is to make those routes unsafe, not just for military supplies, but fuel supplies, and cut off Crimea. And it's a deliberate strategy to isolate the peninsula. And it's something that Kirill Budanov, Ukraine's head of military intelligence, told me in an interview a couple years ago, that they saw that they had an asymmetric advantage by attacking that land corridor. And I think now they've been able to do it more systematically because of the growth of Ukrainian drone production and capabilities. And it is having an impact and forcing Dmitry Peskov, the Kremlin spokesman, to try to dismiss the reports of fuel shortages. He's blamed it on panic buying, but the reports on social media are very real.
7: And the vulnerability of Crimea, is that really geographical as much as anything else? Or has Russia, in a sense, neglected to protect a part of Ukraine which it annexed more than a decade ago now?
6: It's mostly down to the geography and the fact that it doesn't have oil production or refining capacity itself. So it's quite easy to isolate the peninsula. Of course, there have been fuel shortages reported across Russia in other regions. Russia has imposed a gasoline export ban through the summer because of those shortages. And that really stems from Ukrainian drone strikes on Russian refineries across the country. Crimea carries a symbolic value and a military strategic value for Russia. They use it as a staging ground and a military supply route for other Russian-occupied regions in Ukraine. So I think they view that as important to undermine Russia's campaign elsewhere in eastern Ukraine.
7: Some of the international pressure on Russia over its oil exports has eased a little as a result of the Iranian war, as countries in Europe and the United States, for example, want to keep oil exports flowing. But domestic supply for Russians themselves, if that's starting to become a weakness, how vulnerable does that make the kind of war effort in Russia?
6: I mean, it's quite stark, because Russia is one of the largest oil producers in the world, is now reportedly planning on importing gasoline this summer. So I think it really does bring home the costs of this war to the Russian people, that this is causing a huge amount of disruption and hitting their economy, that they should not be having to block gasoline exports because of the shortages and the problems that they're experiencing at refineries. So I think it's definitely having an impact and potentially undermining Putin's ability to sustain the war.
1: That was Stephanie Baker of Bloomberg and author of Punishing Putin: Inside the Global Economic War to Bring Down Russia. Well, we're going to end today's episode on a rather sheepish note.
8: The State House, Boston. Okay.
9: Governor, what have we just signed? We've made
8: haggis legal in Massachusetts.
9: Official.
1: So that was the governor of Massachusetts in the US. Her name is Maura Healey, and she declared that she has unofficially legalised haggis as the state continues to welcome Scotland fans to its capital city of Boston during the World Cup. Well, haggis has been illegal in the US since the 1970s due to food regulations relating to the consumption of sheep lung, which is used in the traditional recipe. Christine Newlands has been making haggis for many years and runs the Rendell's online butcher with her sons in Stirling, Scotland.
10: If I'm being perfectly honest, I wasn't aware that it was illegal. But when I was told that it was legal, I was actually really pleased, because obviously the World Cup has brought us to the fore. The Scottish fans are over there. Of course, they'll be pushing to get, they would like to taste their Scottish produce while they're there. So it's a massive, massive moment for the Scottish butchers and all who produce the haggis.
1: Well, Christine, they certainly have made an impression, haven't they? Certainly on the east coast of the United States, as you said. For those people that have only had the American version, what are they actually missing from a proper haggis?
10: The haggis contains the lungs, the hearts and liver of the sheep. So they're obviously missing any flavour, etc., and texture that the lungs can bring to that.
1: And why do those traditional ingredients matter so much, would you say?
10: I suppose it probably originates from way back when they first started making haggis. I suppose, like many, many things that originate, you don't like to deviate from it. And it's the original versions that you would like to continue to eat.
1: And as a butcher, what goes into making a great haggis, would you say? What's the secret?
10: Well, I suppose every butcher's got their own secrets and their own way of making it. For us, our haggis, it's a nice, savoury, it's quite spicy, I suppose you would say. It's actually been a runner-up in the World Championships and People's Choice in the Oban Festival.
1: Wow, well done. Congratulations.
10: Yeah. So we're quite fortunate that when we enter competitions, people seem to enjoy it and they come back for more, thankfully.
1: So would you be interested in selling your produce abroad?
10: We would be interested if the market opened up further.
1: So that was Christine Newlands. She runs the Rendles Online Butcher in Stirling, Scotland. Jacob, what's your verdict? Yay or nay on haggis?
3: I'll say yay on that.
1: Say yay on that. So you want it to be legalised in America so you can give it a go?
3: I think I'd like that, yeah.
1: I can sense your enthusiasm there, Jacob. I've never actually tried haggis, and I didn't realise it wasn't legal to eat it in America either. So that's a bit of news to me as well. That's it from World Business Report. Don't forget to subscribe wherever you get your podcasts.
9: They call it partisan gerrymandering because when Democrats redraw maps, they benefit Democrats. 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
14: Something that Epstein's death did was really kind of highlight some of these really chronic issues in this jail that a less high-profile inmate would not have called nearly so much media attention to.
15: I'm Michael Barbaro. That's coming up on The Daily from The New York Times.
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17: Live from NPR News in Washington, I'm Janine Hurst. U.S. Central Command has lifted a maritime blockade on Iranian ports. NPR's Quill Lawrence reports it's a concession that was made in the ceasefire agreement between the United States and Iran.
18: CENTCOM announced on social media that U.S. forces have lifted the ban on ships entering and exiting Iranian ports and coastal areas in accordance with the president's direction, and that American forces are no longer interdicting vessels off Iran's coast. Iran, for its part, has committed to letting oil tankers move safely through the Strait of Hormuz, where 20% of the world's oil transits. Also moving through will be Iranian oil exports, now free of sanctions under the deal. CENTCOM says the U.S. Navy remains in the area to make sure that the terms of the ceasefire are obeyed. The two countries have started counting the 60-day deadline for outstanding issues to be resolved, including the disposition of Iran's nuclear program. Quill Lawrence, NPR News.
17: Many celebrities and four living presidents were on hand in Chicago today at the dedication of the Obama Presidential Center. NPR's Tamara Keith has more from Chicago.
19: The dedication felt more like the Grammys than the opening of a museum, with musical performances and the kind of positive vibes that long ago propelled Obama into office. In his speech, the former president talked about American values and echoed one of his famous lines.
20: And they are not Republican or Democratic values.
11: They're American values we can all share, regardless of party. Values every president here today, as different as we are, has tried our best to uphold.
19: He said the exhibits in the museum aren't meant to evoke nostalgia, but to remind people of what's possible. Tamara Keith, NPR News, Chicago.
20: The remnants of Tropical Storm Arthur continue to move inland, with heavy rainfall expected in parts of the south and the southeast. Though the storm didn't hit as much of Louisiana as originally forecast, some southern parishes still saw storms, flooding, and tornadoes. Mel Bridges with member station WWNO has more.
21: The storm deposited a large amount of rain on southern Louisiana. Some areas saw 6 to 9 inches of rainfall. Areas south of New Orleans were hit the hardest, including Terrebonne Parish and our southwest. Parish Homeland Security and Emergency Preparedness Director Earl Use says the rain overwhelmed the flood control system.
22: Our pumping system, which was running at the time, just can't handle that large of a rainfall at one time. But as the rain stopped, the pumping systems are able to catch up.
21: Flooding was reported in several parishes. Videos shared on social media show alligators swimming down flooded streets. The National Weather Service says 3 tornadoes touched down in the New Orleans area as well. For NPR News, I'm Mel Bridges in New Orleans.
20: And you're listening to NPR News in Washington. New York City celebrated the Knicks with a ticker tape parade through Lower Manhattan today after the team won its first NBA title in 53 years. Elizabeth Kim of member station WNYC has more on the ceremony at City Hall.
23: 4,000 spectators awash in blue and orange flooded City Hall Plaza to celebrate the Knicks for their first championship win since 1973. Mamdani spoke about how the team embodied the scrappy spirit of New Yorkers.
24: When we are told something is impossible, we find a way.
23: MVP winner and team captain Jalen Brunson still seemed in disbelief.
25: Damn, we really did it, dog.
23: The ceremony capped a magical season that exhilarated the city. Attendees included a who's who of New Yorkers, including film director Spike Lee. Alicia Keys closed the ceremony with a rendition of Empire State of Mind. For NPR News, I'm Elizabeth Kim in New York.
20: The average price of a gallon of gas fell slightly this week, edging below $4 a gallon for the first time in more than 3 months. AAA says the average price for a gallon of regular is $3.99, but prices fluctuate around the country. In California, it's about $5.50 a gallon. In South Carolina, it's $3.58. This as the U.S. blockade of the Strait of Hormuz is being lifted. Crude oil closed below $80 a barrel today. Wall Street higher by the closing bell, the NASDAQ up nearly 2%. I'm Janine Herbst, NPR News in Washington.
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27: From the New York Times, I'm Michael Barbaro. This is The Daily. Today, the untold story of Jeffrey Epstein's final weeks, days, and hours inside a Manhattan jail. My colleague, Charles Homans, takes us inside a major new investigation by The Times that tries to answer the question that refuses to go away. Did the world's most powerful and well-connected sex offender die by his own hand or by somebody else's? It's Thursday, June 18th. A quick note about today's show. This episode contains scenes and descriptions that may be disturbing. Charlie, why at this stage in the Jeffrey Epstein story, 7 years after his death, when all eyes are on his network of friends and his enablers, his victims, all the politics around the release of the Epstein files, why did you all undertake this inquiry into his death right now?
14: You know, suspicions around Epstein's death have really been incredibly persistent from literally, you know, the hour that the story broke back in 2019. People have been very suspicious of the official story, which from the beginning was that he died by suicide in his jail cell. And the suspicion around this case was really inflamed by the release of the Epstein files. So my colleagues and I, Steve Eder, Jan Ransom, Michael Rothfeld, we dove into these papers a couple months ago and just started digging and seeing what was there and trying to construct in as much detail as we could Jeffrey Epstein's last days in this jail, the moments leading up to his death, and the biggest question of all, how did he die? Did he die by suicide or did something else happen? So within hours of arriving to the Metropolitan Correctional Center, the big federal jail in Lower Manhattan, the MCC, the inmates have very quickly figured out who he is. Mm-hmm. So by the next day, the jail warden figured out who Epstein is, and they decide that he can't be in general population. There's too much risk there, clearly. And they put him in the special housing unit, what they call the SHU. The special housing unit is a sort of solitary confinement wing of the MCC. It is a very isolated place. The inmates are stuck in their cells 23 hours a day. And it's used to house people for a number of reasons, but this includes some of the, you know, people accused of very, very serious crimes and violent crimes. So Epstein is led into his new cell and he's introduced to his cellmate, who's this guy named Nicholas Tartaglione. And the door closes behind him. Epstein asks Tartaglione what he's in for. And Tartaglione replies, multiple homicides.
0: Wow.
14: And at this point, Epstein turns around and starts banging on the door and demands to be let out of the cell.
0: He's basically saying, get me the hell out of this cell. I don't want to be the next person killed by this alleged multi-killer.
14: Exactly. But the fact that Epstein was put with Tartaglione reflects this sort of counterintuitive prison warden logic, which is that people who have been accused of very serious violent crimes on the outside while they're awaiting trial are actually very unlikely to commit further violent crimes.
0: Hmm.
14: But for the wardens in this situation, the goal is not just to find a cellmate who's not going to kill Epstein. The goal is to find a cellmate who is going to keep Epstein from hurting himself.
0: Hmm.
14: And the prison psychologist who assesses him comes away from those early conversations feeling like actually his risk is not that great. He seems pretty upbeat. He seems optimistic that he's going to get bail. It feels like he's confident about being able to fight the charges against him.
0: Hmm. Okay, so what happens next?
14: In mid-July, Epstein finds out that he's been denied bail. And he's going to have to stay in this jail until he goes to trial.
0: Which could be quite a long time.
14: So we spoke with Tartaglione, and what he told us was that when Epstein came back from this hearing where his bail was denied, he turned around and asked him, how do you make a noose? And after this, Tartaglione told us he noticed Epstein doing what seemed to be making preparations for suicide attempts twice in the days after his bail was denied.
0: And what do those look like?
14: In one instance, he was tying a sheet to a grate over the window in the corner of their cell. Another time, he said he woke up and saw Epstein kind of standing strangely in their cell and looked under his mattress and found a noose that he was hiding there. And on July 23rd, several days after his bail is denied, around 1:30 in the morning, the guards hear this banging coming from Epstein's cell. And they arrive and they see Tartaglione is yelling at the door. And inside, Epstein is on the floor, motionless with this orange noose around his neck. And Tartaglione and Epstein tell very different stories about this incident. From the beginning, Tartaglione says that Epstein tried to kill himself. And Epstein's version of this story kind of changes over time. Initially, he says that Tartaglione attacked him. And later on, he starts saying that he doesn't remember what happened, that he got up to get a drink of water, and next thing he knew, he was lying on the floor. And later on, he tells the story to one of the lawyers who visits him that Tartaglione was sort of playing some sort of prank on him. And it's all a little unclear in the telling. The jail officials never conclusively determine what happened. But in the meantime, Epstein is put on suicide watch.
0: Right.
14: But in our reporting, we found one piece of evidence that might have changed their assessment if they had had it at the time.
0: Hmm.
14: But it was hidden from them.
0: And what is that evidence and why was it hidden?
14: So shortly after this incident with the noose, Tartaglione is flipping through a graphic novel that he has in their cell when he finds this piece of paper. And it looks very much like a suicide note written by Epstein.
0: What does it say?
14: It says, "They investigated me for a month, found nothing." At another point, he writes, "It is a treat to be able to choose one's time to say goodbye." And then, "What you want me to do? Bust out crying. No fun. Not worth it." So for complicated reasons, this note ends up getting sealed in Tartaglione's case. The only reason we know about it is because we sued to get this judge in the case to unseal this document.
0: Which the judge eventually did.
14: Wow. But at the time, the jail authorities didn't know about this note at all. And they were still trying to figure out what exactly to make of this attempt, who to believe. And in the end, the jail psychologist decides that Epstein's risk of suicide is only moderate. And so he's sent back to the SHU, to the special housing unit, where he was before. And this time he has a new cellmate, a guy named Efrain Reyes, who is a 50-year-old drug dealer from the Bronx, who is in the SHU because he's cooperating in another case. So he's there for his own safety also.
0: And what does Reyes observe about Epstein?
14: So Reyes becomes, in a way, one of the most interesting witnesses to Epstein's time in jail. He was interviewed by investigators afterwards. He unfortunately died of heart disease in 2020. We weren't able to interview him. But there are handwritten notes in the Epstein files of an interview with Reyes by a federal prosecutor. And Reyes seems to get to know him pretty well. They trade food. You know, Epstein appreciates clearly some of his help and, you know, gets him a radio from the commissary. Reyes notices that the guards are deferential to Epstein. You know, they let him hang on to these extra sheets that he's stashed in the cell, which was not uncommon because the air conditioning, it was very cold in the summer in this jail. They're kind of building a relationship in this cell that feels really genuine, actually. And Reyes, from the beginning, is very worried that Epstein is going to attempt suicide again while he's living with him. And he actually brings this up directly with Epstein a number of times. He says, you know, "Please don't do nothing while I'm in here. I have a chance to go home soon. I don't care what you did. That's all I ask. If I can help you, let me know." So Reyes notices things. This is something that was pretty common with inmates at the MCC is that they would fashion clotheslines out of bits of bedsheets. And Reyes has these lines that he's made himself by, you know, tying strips of bedsheet together. And he notices that Epstein is looking at and kind of fidgeting with this line that he's got strung up in the cell. And he kind of puts two and two together and confronts him. He says, "Bro, we not doing this." And he takes the line from him and he flushes it down the toilet in their cell. And, you know, Reyes, another time, he tries to convince Epstein that you can survive in jail. He says, "You can live in jail." But Epstein is very pessimistic. He says, "I know I'm never going to see the street again." So it's now early August. Epstein has been in jail about a month. And on August 9th, Reyes is moved to another facility. And he's worried enough about Epstein by this point that he tells the jail officials on his way out the door, "Get him a good bunkie. He's not good to be alone.
0: Don't leave Jeffrey Epstein alone if I'm not here with him."
14: But that's exactly what's about to happen. Jeffrey Epstein is going to be left alone in this cell for the last night of his life.
0: We'll be right back.
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3: They call it partisan gerrymandering because when Democrats redraw maps, they benefit Democrats. And when Republicans redraw them, they benefit Republicans. But on the next Today Explained, Republicans redraw maps to benefit Republicans, but end up angering voters who vote Republican. Where did that happen?
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7: Thanks for listening to WITF, the weather forecast from ABC 27. Partly to mostly cloudy tonight, low 65. Sunny and comfortable tomorrow, high 80. Plenty of sunshine again on Saturday with a high again of 80.
0: I'm Michael Barbaro. This is The Daily. My colleague, Charles Homans, takes us inside the untold story of Jeffrey Epstein's final weeks, days, and hours inside a Manhattan jail. A quick note about today's show. This episode contains scenes and descriptions that may be disturbing. Charlie, tell us about Jeffrey Epstein's last day in this jail.
14: In our reporting, we found it's genuinely unclear why he didn't get another cellmate. The only people watching him at this point are the guards.
0: And how many guards are watching Epstein? What's the setup?
14: So this is a jail that has, for a very long time, had just a ton of chronic problems. And one of them is real issues of staffing. It's understaffed. It's overcrowded with inmates. And the staff who's working, because it's understaffed, tend to be working very long hours, which has this sort of cascading effect. They're often very, very tired, sometimes calling in sick because they need to catch up on sleep. 6 months before all this happened, a union official representing the corrections officers at this jail warned in a letter to the Bureau of Prisons, quote, "Quite frankly, at this point, we are one incident away from a staff or inmate fatality."
0: Hmm.
14: So there are two guards on duty in the SHU at this time. And they sit at this desk that you can actually see from Epstein's cell. So there was one guard in particular who was on duty through this entire period of time leading up to Epstein's death, a woman named Tova Noel. And Noel had already been working basically the whole day when she was forced to take another overtime shift beginning at midnight. And the result of this is that she's sort of the one guard who's there throughout this whole period of time when Epstein dies. And at the beginning of that time period, she's working with another guard who's sort of unaccounted for, might be sleeping. It's a little unclear. And she's doing what the guards are supposed to do, which is these regular rounds of all the cells in the SHU, just checking to make sure everything's okay. And then she comes by Epstein's cell. He asks her to plug in his CPAP machine that he has because he has sleep apnea and he needs this to sleep. She plugs in the machine, continues on her way. This is the last time anyone acknowledges seeing Epstein alive.
0: Hmm.
14: It's a little after 10 o'clock at this point. The night goes on. Noel and the other guard are supposed to make these rounds regularly. There's actually a sign on the desk that says specifically they need to be checking every half hour on Epstein. This is the one thing they're absolutely supposed to be doing.
0: Hmm. Somebody has said to them, whatever else you do, check on Epstein.
14: Right. And this is the thing that they do not do the rest of the night. We know this from the video camera footage of this part of the jail. So because of that, what we came to learn in our reporting was that the only people who were really alert to what was happening in Epstein's cell were the other inmates on the hall with him.
0: Hmm. And what do they observe?
14: So we found an inmate who was at the time housed in the cell right next to Epstein's cell.
0: Hmm.
14: And he told a very interesting story. One thing about these cells is you can actually hear a fair amount between the cells. And late that night, he hears this ripping sound coming from Epstein's cell.
0: Ripping sound.
14: So from this point on, things are very quiet in the SHU for the next 6 hours or so. And then at 6:30, the other guard on duty, a man by the name of Michael Thomas, is delivering breakfast. And he rolls the cart into the corridor where Epstein's cell is. And he sees Epstein, part of Epstein's body, motionless through this narrow window in the cell. And he calls out for him. There's no movement in the cell. He opens the door and he sees Epstein hanging by a noose.
0: Mm.
14: So Michael Thomas, this guard, calls out for the other guard, this woman, Tova Noel, and Noel activates an alarm. Meanwhile, Thomas rips Epstein down from where he's hanging. He lays him out on the floor and starts administering chest compressions. And he shouts, "Breathe, Epstein, breathe." Mm. And then she hears him say, "We are going to be in so much trouble." And about an hour later, Epstein's been taken to the hospital and declared dead. And in all of our reporting, it was clear that the overwhelming preponderance of circumstantial evidence pointed to suicide. But as much as all of the evidence points in this direction, there are some very important gaps, which we should talk about. There are a set of credible questions about the marks on his body and whether they were exclusively consistent with suicide or whether they could have been consistent with homicide also. We put this to a number of pathologists and actually got a lot of different opinions when they were looking at these photos. But what nearly all of them say is it's really not possible to determine a manner of death conclusively from looking at the body alone. You would need this whole other suite of information about the circumstances the body was found, the death scene, and that's the information that we simply don't have because a lot of it wasn't gathered at the time of his death.
0: And why wasn't it gathered at the time of his death?
14: Well, that brings us to the second gap, which is these really pretty big holes in the initial handling of the death scene. The FBI agents did not take DNA evidence from anything in the scene.
0: Wow.
14: So it's not crazy that the guards and the paramedics are sort of trampling all over this place. But that is what happened, and it led to them making some real errors in terms of cataloging the evidence in the scene. The most notable is probably that they grabbed the wrong noose from his cell.
0: Huh.
14: So there were a number of different, you know, nooses or things that looked like nooses that Epstein had around him in this cell. And if you look at the pictures of his body, they really clearly didn't match this noose that we'd seen a picture of at the time. And on top of all that, there's this huge problem, which is the security camera system of the jail. There were security cameras spread throughout this unit where Epstein was being held. But a number of days before his death, there was a hardware failure, which led to half of the cameras in this unit not recording anything. And you know, one piece of evidence that people marshaled is this little enigmatic fragment of video from one of the two cameras that was actually recording that night. Around 10:40 that night, after Tova Noel does her one round, we see this orange shape in the corner of the frame that appears to be moving up the staircase to the door to Epstein's hallway of the shoe. And it's there for a few seconds, and it's gone. And, you know, this has fueled a lot of speculation that maybe this is somebody sneaking into the hallway to get to his cell. So we spent a lot of time with our colleagues from Visual Investigations looking at all the evidence here, and we found nothing in our reporting to suggest that anything of this nature actually happened.
0: Hmm. Have you accepted the explanation that he died by suicide?
14: I have. I think that, you know, at this point, it is the rational way to look at what we know about this case and what we are likely to know about this case. I think there are a lot of unknowns that are going to remain unknowns. But the bottom line is that whatever reason there is to think that other things could have happened, there's simply not the evidence necessary to stand up a convincing alternate explanation of how he died.
0: You know, it strikes me that the government had a pretty simple job here, which was to keep Jeffrey Epstein alive so that he could go to trial and so that there could be justice. And it completely failed to do that.
14: I think that's right. And I think in the case of Epstein, what's remarkable about his death is that you can point to all these different factors that enabled him to kill himself ultimately. And it's really hard to find any of those that weren't an issue at this jail long before Epstein even walked in the door. And one of the kind of remarkable things about this whole case is that in a weird way, Epstein's death sort of shone a light on all these really chronic failures of this institution. You know, things that people much less famous than Epstein had been enduring for years before this in some cases. And in a perverse way, I mean, something that Epstein's death did was really kind of highlight some of these really chronic issues in this jail that a less high-profile inmate would not have called nearly so much media attention to. And this jail actually was closed down not long after this, in part because of all these, you know, chronic problems there. I mean, the
0: MCC is no longer operational.
14: MCC is no longer operational. And one thing those issues have done now in retrospect is really robbed us of closure in this very important case. and really ensured that questions about this are going to persist, no matter how much we do to try to come up with an answer of what actually happened.
0: Well, Charlie, thank you very much. We appreciate it.
14: Thanks for having me.

0: The Obama Presidential Center, a decade in the making, is opening its doors to the public.
1: I was speechless, which is hard for me to be.
0: The center, a 60,000-square-foot building on the south side of Chicago, serves as a museum to what life was like in the Obama White House. That story on the next Morning Edition from NPR News.
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3: That riff can only mean one thing. You're listening to Chuck Berry. And you're on the Soundbeat.

Hearing your daughter play classical music must be a tremendous joy for a parent, and perhaps a source of sheer torment for a sibling. Especially if said sibling is Chuck Berry, who reportedly wrote this song as a response to his sister monopolizing the family piano. He recorded it for Chess Records in 1956. It's the quintessential us versus them song, a signal that the Beethovens and Tchaikovskys had been replaced by the Louis Jordans, Carl Perkinses, and Bo Diddleys. They're all referenced, somewhat indirectly, in the song's fourth verse.

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I'm your host, Aisha Tapp. Thanks so much for joining us today. Coming up on today's program, we'll discuss the new Weaver Awards and initiatives from the Lancaster County Community Foundation and Weave, the Social Fabric Project. The program recognizes individuals who are building trust, fostering belonging, and strengthening connections throughout Lancaster County. We'll explore why these everyday community builders matter and how their work helps create stronger, more resilient neighborhoods. Then we'll turn our attention to road safety with representatives from Paul Miller Law. From distracted driving and smartphone use to other common roadway hazards, we'll discuss the choices drivers can make to keep themselves, their passengers, and others safe on the road.